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7: I'm Linda Kenyon with these headlines. The Coast Guard has suspended its search for the 6 passengers aboard a missing medical transport aircraft off the coast of Nantucket, Massachusetts. A debris field has been located. The plane carrying 6 people disappeared yesterday during a flight from Bermuda to Boston. There's a wave of solidarity on social media for the woman who accused 7 fraternity members of rape at Cornell University. Many people are identifying themselves online as Jane Doe, the name the Cornell woman is using in her lawsuit against the school. And 2 people have been killed and nearly 3 dozen injured after a shooting at a neighborhood block party early today in southern Georgia. No word yet on a motive. I'm Linda Kenyon.

0: Stephen Thompson and Vincent Accavino. Thank you guys for joining us.
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6: I'm Peter O'Dowd. 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
10: The big question we continue to ask, what is the president planning? We do not know.
11: The media walk a tightrope between covering potential election interference and making voters so despondent that they avoid the ballot box altogether.
12: We need to prepare, but we need to keep our heads on straight and recognize that even Donald Trump is subject to certain political rules.
11: From WNYC in New York, this is On the Media. I'm Michael Loewinger. Also on this week's show, why publishers seem to be reissuing old books.
13: I mean, for one thing, if a writer is dead, you really don't have to pay them very much for the most part.
11: Plus, if literary agents are so crucial to getting novels published, why don't we hear more about them?
14: No one likes a sellout. Writers are not necessarily doing things only for the money, but often even the suggestion that a writer might be interested in the commercial value of their work can taint it.
11: It's all coming up after this.
15: In Washington, I'm Linda Kenyon. A Pentagon official confirms the U.S. military is removing its bombers from the U.K. base targeted in a suspected terror plot. A statement says, quote, "We can acknowledge now that all U.S. bombers that were deployed to RAF Fairford have been redeployed to their home stations in the United States." The Supreme Court opens its new term tomorrow and is set to hear a landmark climate change case from the city and county of Boulder, Colorado Public Radio's Ishan Takor reports.
16: In 2018, Boulder sued the oil companies Exxon and Suncor for damages. The suit alleges that they lied about the dangers of burning fossil fuels and should now pitch in to pay for climate-driven disasters. Michael Gerard is with the Sabin Center for Climate Change Law.
17: They're not seeking an order that emissions be reduced or that less oil and gas and coal be mined or drilled. They're not seeking emissions regulations. They're just seeking money damages.
16: The Supreme Court will not rule on the case's merits. Instead, it's questioning whether Boulder's claims are trumped by federal law, like the Clean Air Act. A broad ruling by the court could hamper Boulder's case and more than two dozen similar climate accountability suits nationwide. For NPR News, I'm Ishan Takor in Boulder.
15: The Trump administration is giving the public more time to comment on its proposal for unprecedented changes to the U.S. Census. The plan would reshape the drawing of voting maps and the distribution of federal funding across the country. NPR's Hanzilo Wong reports.
1: Public comments will now be accepted through November 2nd. The proposal calls for excluding millions of U.S. residents from a census tally that, according to the 14th

0: The amendment must include the, quote, whole number of persons in each state. That count is used to determine each state's share of congressional seats and electoral college votes for a decade. The Trump administration argues the Constitution's framers did not intend for the word persons to include people living in the states without U.S. citizenship or a green card. Trump officials also proposed cutting questions about race and ethnicity because they see a, quote, reduced need for that information, which is used for civil rights enforcement. If the proposal is finalized, it's expected to spark lawsuits, and Congress or a new presidential administration in 2029 could reverse any census changes that Trump officials make. Anzila Wong, NPR News.
1: Tennessee Governor Bill Lee has chosen the person who will lead the investigation into two failed executions this year.
2: Lee called for the third-party review after last week's botched execution left Krista Pike in critical condition but alive at a local hospital. The current lethal injection process was developed after Stanton's last review found problems with how the state inspected the drugs it uses to carry out the death penalty. Lee says Stanton's investigation will determine if the current protocol was followed and evaluate its effectiveness from there. In the meantime, the governor has called off the remaining execution scheduled for this year. For NPR News, I'm Mariana Baca Yao in Nashville.
1: You're listening to NPR News. The tree that was chosen for this year's Capitol Christmas display in Washington, D.C., is being replaced because of needle cast disease. Lauren Patterson reports officials in Idaho say the change will not delay the festivities.
3: The original 80-foot-tall grand fir was monitored over the summer, and yellowed needles means it didn't make the cut. The possibility that the number one choice might have been a problem is why U.S. Forest Service officials always have a backup. Zachary Peterson is a staff officer for the Nez Perce Clearwater National Forests.
4: We made our plans to go with our backup tree, which is a Engelmann spruce, 76 feet tall, very similar in size, pretty similar in shape, on the Waxaw Power Ranger Blister.
3: The spruce will be harvested in late October. The tree will be packaged up and sent on a whistle-stop tour throughout Idaho before its journey to Washington, D.C. For NPR News, I'm Lauren Patterson in Kamiai, Idaho.
1: Brazil is heading for a runoff between President Luiz Inácio Lula da Silva and Flavio Bolsonaro after neither candidate secured more than 50% of the votes in order to win today's election outright. With just over 98% of the vote counted, Bolsonaro came in with over 47% of the vote, Lula with over 44% of the vote. Lula is the 80-year-old leftist incumbent president. He is seeking a fourth non-consecutive term. Bolsonaro is 45 years old, a right-wing politician and close ally of President Trump. A runoff will be October 25th. I'm Linda Kenyon.
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6: 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I'm Brooke Gladstone.
7: And I'm Michael Owinger. Election Day is now just 1 month away, but fears about November have been building all year.
8: It's absolutely insane that the biggest potential threat to our elections this fall is not Russian interference or terrorists, but our own federal government.
9: So my advice to state and local colleagues is think of the craziest scenario you can imagine, and then think even crazier.
10: The big question we continue to ask, what is the president planning?
7: In February, he told podcaster and former FBI co-deputy Dan Bongino that
11: the Republicans should say, we want to take over, we should take over the voting in at least many 15 places. The Republicans ought to nationalize the voting.
7: Which is, we all know, blatantly unconstitutional. That was just a few weeks after he told the New York Times that he wished the National Guard had stepped in after the 2020 election.
12: So, Secretary Hegseth.
7: Democratic Senator Alyssa Slotkin of Michigan grilling Pete Hegseth in April.
12: If the president, who regrets not signing that executive order to the then SecDef in 2020, asks you to seize ballots or voting machines in states during the 2026 election, will you stand up for the Constitution and say no, or will you salute and do his bidding?
13: It's a yet another gotcha hypothetical, which is your specialty.
12: It's not. We had an executive order under the
7: Biden administration. Sure. It's hard to predict exactly what brazenry will befall us on November 3rd, but it's also not hypothetical, considering just how much time and energy our government has spent trying to turn election denial conspiracy theories into policy. In May, news broke that the administration had spent months trying to ban Dominion voting machines. Trump has begged and begged Republicans in Congress to nix the filibuster so that they could pass the SAVE Act, a voter ID law to combat the phantom menace of voter fraud. And, as we'll discuss shortly, he tried to get the U.S. Postal Service to screw with mail-in ballots. So far, all three efforts have largely failed, leaving his most extreme supporters chafing for even more extreme interventions.
14: According to new reporting from The Atlantic, a group of Trump's outside advisors have been pushing Trump to declare martial law in order to take over the midterm elections. We got to take a quick break.
7: Apparently, MAGA has recreated the logic from the 2004 Nicolas Cage film National Treasure.
15: I'm going to steal the Declaration of Independence.
7: The theory being that the only way to save the midterms from being stolen is to steal them first.
16: Please raise your right hand. I pledge.
7: Trump at the Republican National Convention last month.
16: That I will go out with my family, my friends. I'll do it anyway. I don't care if I'm registered or not. I'm going to try and cheat like hell like they do.
7: The challenge for the press has been that keeping an eye on all these stories also gives more oxygen to the lies and conspiracy theories. And the challenge for us news consumers, well, speaking for myself here, I struggle to know which of these election interference schemes are empty cortisol and which are actually worth my attention. Like the brigade of so-called election watchers who may be shipped out to polling sites around the country.
14: The Justice Department announced plans to send more than 1,000 monitors to observe polling places on Election Day. The monitors...
17: Well, first of all, we don't know that there'll actually be an increased presence.
7: Rick Hassan, a law professor at the University of California, Los Angeles, and director of the Safeguarding Democracy Project. I called him up to sort the plausible election threats from the fear-mongering.
17: In California, we had DOJ say they were going to send monitors to observe the Proposition 50 ballot measure election involving the question of partisan gerrymandering. And a total of 2 people from the Justice Department showed up to Los Angeles County, which is the largest electoral jurisdiction in the country. And it was no big deal. So I'm hoping it will be something similar.
7: Of course, this feeds into fears that ICE agents will be at the polls to intimidate people. What do you make of these kinds of fears?
17: The government has had many opportunities to say, no, absolutely not. Of course, we're not sending ICE agents to the polls. It's against federal law. But they haven't done that. So we have to be cautious about anything that the government might do. But the reality is, politically, what would it mean if you saw armed federal agents trying to stop people from voting? I think we would end up seeing something much like what we saw in Minneapolis. You would see a large street presence. People would crawl over glass to vote under those circumstances. And I think it would backfire politically.
7: It's interesting you say that because I was reading about reporting on internal Republican polling that seemed to suggest that pushing too hard to pass the SAVE Act might have backfired because it would increase enthusiasm, according to right-wing pollsters, among Democratic voters. So I guess a similar logic there.
17: Well, and I'd go even beyond that. You know, the logic that it seems that many Democratic and Republican operatives still seem to be implicitly embracing is the idea that if you make voting harder, it's going to hurt Democrats and help Republicans, because those occasional voters, those voters who have maybe less voting experience, they're younger, they're the ones that are going to be most affected by laws that make it harder to register a vote or intimidation at the polls. But the composition of the political parties are changing. And Donald Trump really was able to succeed in both 2016 and 2024 by mobilizing less frequent voters, mobilizing what the campaign itself sometimes referred to as low-information voters. Mm-hmm. These are the voters who are most likely to be intimidated or discouraged from voting. And so I think if the SAVE Act would have passed, it would have disenfranchised a whole bunch of people, and so it would have had that effect. And the same thing with the mail-in balloting order.
7: Yes, let's talk about the roadblocks that the Trump administration has attempted to put in place to change and potentially harm the ability of Americans to vote by mail. In September, a whistleblower at the U.S. Postal Service made public a complex new system, which would essentially allow the Postal Service to verify which voters should receive mail-in ballots. That was an attempt to comply with an executive order that Trump had signed in March and would probably create an enormous amount of chaos for election officials and probably disenfranchise some voters. But then the Supreme Court stepped in last month. Can you break down the ruling?
17: The executive order that came out in March told the Postal Service to set up this rule with a whole bunch of new hoops that states had to jump through, from the design of ballots to creating lists of citizens that would be uploaded to a USPS portal. Now, until the USPS could match the names against the portal, it could not accept any ballots for mailing. At the time that the USPS and really the Trump Justice Department goes to the Supreme Court and says, we want to put this rule into effect for 2026, there was no working portal. This story got kind of lost in the media, but if you have a rule that says no mail ballots go out until you can upload into the portal, and the portal doesn't exist, then no mail ballots go out at all. And the Supreme Court, on what appears to be a 7-2 vote, said not only is USPS likely exceeding its authority in this rule, but the equities of these emergency circumstances counsel against allowing the rule to go into effect for 2026, leaving the question for future elections to further litigation.
7: The election's happening too soon. You can't be overhauling the entire system in the very last minute.
17: At the time that the Department of Justice went to the Supreme Court, the state of North Carolina had already started mailing out mail ballots. Elections take months of preparation. And the idea that the government was trying to rush this rule when it wasn't ready and foist it on election administrators who are already pulling out their hair trying to run a successful election, to me, was unconscionable.
7: You mentioned the two dissenting justices, Samuel Alito and Clarence Thomas. What did you make of their votes?
17: I was very disappointed to see that this was not a unanimous decision. When we're talking about these kind of emergency cases at the Supreme Court, not only does the court have to look at how likely is the party seeking emergency relief to succeed, but they also have to balance the equities, look at the harms to each side. What I found that was really troubling in Justice Alito's dissent was that when he was doing that balancing, he did not mention the uncontested fact that this would have disenfranchised millions of voters. And also, the government, as the trial court found, had put forward no evidence that its rule in 2026 would stop any appreciable amount of fraud, which was the purported reason for it. This was about as lopsided of a balance as I've ever seen in an emergency case before the Supreme Court. And, you know, looking at these cases over 30 years, I mean, this is just an unconscionable claim by the government that unfortunately got the vote of two of the court's justices who seem to have never found a way of disenfranchising voters they don't like.
7: Should we be worried about voter fraud at all?
17: The Department of Homeland Security issued a press release about a month ago, and they said there are about 250,000 non-citizens on the voting rolls in four states. One of those states was Nevada, and Nevada officials asked for the list, and eventually they got it. The list had 16,000 people on it for the state of Nevada. That number got whittled down to 185, and when those 185 were investigated, the total number of non-citizens on the rolls was zero. Most of the time that we see non-citizens registering to vote or voting, it's because of an administrative mistake. And it's worth pointing out, these are real problems and we need to fix them. What we saw recently in New Jersey was that when people go to the Department of Motor Vehicles there, under federal law, they have to be offered an opportunity to register to vote. And if you're not a citizen, you don't get offered that opportunity. Well, about 6,000 people who were not citizens, but who were eligible to get driver's licenses in New Jersey, were incorrectly coded as citizens and registered to vote because of a software error by the vendor that the Department of Motor Vehicles in New Jersey used. About 400 of those people ended up voting over the last few elections. Someone might be a permanent resident. They might not understand the voting rules that well, but when the government says, hey, you're registered, here's your ballot, or here's where you can go to vote, people think, oh, I must be able to do that. So we do have circumstances where non-citizens have voted. But in terms of finding modern examples of some kind of broad scheme, it's just not something that we see.
7: Let's talk about another narrative that I think has caused some fear in the media. Recently, The Atlantic ran a piece about a group of election denier activists who've been lobbying the president to seize control of the elections on or before November 3rd. In an August interview with the president, MAGA pundit Wayne Allen Root said this to Trump.
18: You have the right to declare a national security emergency for elections. And the Supreme Court ruled in 1983 under Reagan that INS versus Chadha, that if you declare a national security emergency as the president of the United States, they can't challenge it. It can only be overturned by a 2/3 vote of both houses of Congress.
7: To which Trump replied, let me just say that stranger things have happened. Okay, I'll leave it at that. Rick, something tells me that the National Emergency Act does not work this way at all.
17: No, it doesn't. But this has been a long-standing crusade by the most extreme of the election deniers. Why doesn't that work? First of all, Donald Trump's already declared a national emergency. He declared one at the southern border. Declaring an emergency doesn't make you into a dictator. It unlocks certain powers. None of these statutes give the president any power over elections. Mm-hmm. The Constitution gives the president no power over elections. This thing about Chadha is just weird. So Chadha is a case that says that Congress can't set up a system where it passes a law, the president signs it, and if one house of the Congress doesn't like it, they can kind of overrule it, what's called a legislative veto. And so the theory seems to be if President Trump declares an emergency, Congress can't undeclare the emergency unless both houses of Congress agree and the president agrees too, or you get a veto-proof majority. Sure, that still doesn't give the president the power over elections. You haven't gotten to the scenario that I'm actually worried about, even though we've talked about a lot of things that I'm not so worried about.
7: I think you're going to say it's seizing ballots.
17: That's the one.
7: Listeners have probably heard that in California, Riverside County Sheriff Chad Bianco impounded nearly 650,000 ballots after the November 2024 elections on the grounds of suspected fraud.
17: So when I think of all the things that Donald Trump and his government might do to try to interfere with the election, the thing that worries me the most is potentially trying to seize ballots or voting machines in a live election. Back over the summer, Tulsi Gabbard, the former director of national intelligence, had the Department of Homeland Security seize Dominion voting machines in Puerto Rico. Mm-hmm. We also had the Department of Justice get a search warrant and seize ballots in Fulton County, Georgia, ballots related to the 2020 election. And we did see this Chad Bianco, local sheriff, getting a search warrant to seize ballots in the state race over Proposition 50. In both of those search warrant cases, the affidavits showing probable evidence of a crime were based on discredited conspiracy theories about how elections are run.
7: Yeah.
17: But that didn't stop a judge from issuing it, because judges typically are pretty solicitous of law enforcement. And if law enforcement says there's probable cause, they're apt to believe it. So this is a real danger. And at the Safeguarding Democracy Project, we wrote a white paper for judges to tell them what it means to break the chain of electoral custody. Once ballots in a live election would be taken out of the hands of election officials, there's no way to know if ballots are added to or subtracted from or altered. And so there are ways that judges can deal with legitimate law enforcement objectives and preventing crimes and investigating crimes without breaking that electoral chain of custody. The good news is, in modern times, we don't have any examples of a court allowing the seizure of ballots or voting machines in a live election. So this is not a likely scenario, but it's something Trump could do without thousands of members of ICE. It's something Trump could do if he finds a sympathetic judge somewhere.
7: I want to ask you about another scenario that has been covered quite dramatically in the press. The New Republic described it as, quote, the final battle for America's democracy. This involves the day of January 3rd, 2027. Can you explain this scenario and what you think of it?
17: The idea behind this concern is that somehow Mike Johnson would engineer a coup in which Democrats would win control of the House of Representatives, but his hand-picked clerk, who's an administrator, would not seat Democrats who perhaps won in close races, allowing there to be a smaller House with a Republican majority that would then pick a new Speaker of the House, presumably again Mike Johnson, and they would say that actually Republicans have won the election. This requires a lot of moving parts. It would be profoundly anti-democratic. If it happened, first you'd have to have a willing clerk of the Congress. And you would have to say that courts wouldn't get involved. And there's good reason to think that courts would get involved, because this is not Congress acting. This is a civil servant. So the court would step in. But more directly, if Democrats have won control of the House of Representatives, and somehow on January 3rd, somebody tries this kind of maneuver, it's going to provoke such a massive public reaction. This just seems very far-fetched.
19: I'm so glad you said that, because David French of the New York Times described this scenario in a piece from July titled, "This is what keeps me up at night." You know, obviously we want the media to shine a light on the president's ongoing efforts to interfere with our elections, but the line between dogged coverage and fear-mongering can blur sometimes.
17: We need to walk the place between complacency and panic, mm-hmm. which is a place of resilience. Like, we need to prepare, but we need to keep our heads on straight and recognize that even Donald Trump is subject to certain political rules. And also, he's been mostly obeying at least the Supreme Court. So let David go to sleep, or let him read our report about ballot seizures, and that maybe that'll keep him up instead.
19: Do you think overall the press has done a good job sorting what's worth worrying about from what's not?
17: Well, I would say for the most part, the press isn't paying sufficient attention to any of this. In Texas, because of an administrative error, 200,000 people who tried to register to vote did not have their registrations timely sent from the state to the counties to actually process their registrations. There's now a mad rush to get as many of those people registered as possible. You know, covering election malfeasance, that's a sexier story than covering election administrator snafus. Take another point about Texas. Texas is one of 8 states that does not have online voter registration. And there's no good reason for that. And so these are stories about the administration of elections that affect real people that I think should be told more.
19: Rick, thank you very much.
17: Thank you.
19: Rick Hassan is a law professor and director at the Safeguarding Democracy Project at the University of California, Los Angeles. Coming up, everything old is new again, at least when it comes to the world of book publishing.
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19: This is On the Media. I'm Michael Loewinger.
6: And I'm Brooke Gladstone. We've been led to believe that readers crave what's hot off the press, scalding with urgency, blistering with revelations. But when it comes to the publishing industry, the data tell a different story. According to Circana BookScan, around 70% of books sold were published more than a year ago, a figure that's crept up nearly 10% since 2019. The LA Review of Books launched a column this year called Second Impressions, dedicated to reissued or secondhand fiction. Meanwhile, book talkers love to unearth a tome buried in the backlist, like I, Who Have Never Known Men by the Belgian author Jacqueline Hartman, who died in 2012.
0: This is a French language novel from the 1990s. It went out of print eventually. Most books do.
6: Mark Krotoff is the publisher and co-editor of the literary magazine N Plus One.
0: It was reissued in 2022 by the Small Press Transit, which is a fantastic independent press out of the Bay Area. And this book that had already existed for almost 30 years suddenly really took off.
6: Somewhere along the way, Hartman's novel became a favorite on TikTok. And by the summer, the book had sold more than 800,000 copies.
1: Let's talk about an extremely popular book, I, Who Have Never Known Men by Jacqueline Hartman. This is a translation from French, and I would consider it dystopian fiction.
2: Welcome back, bitches. We have another book review for you today. I, Who Have Never Known Men, which is a little ironic that I, a man, is, you know, going to give a review on this, but hey, what the hell?
6: For N Plus One, Mark and his co-editor Lisa Borst examined the new old book trend, what it reveals about the challenges facing literary novelists today, and what kind of books seem to benefit.
0: You know, I think part of what we're talking about with this reissue phenomenon is some sense of resonance between the content of these books and the lives of the younger readers who were excited about them.
6: How do you account for the Penguin Classics edition of Dostoevsky's White Nights about a lonely young man in St. Petersburg? As you say, it's an even more left-field candidate for virality.
3: I saw one tweet that said, you think you know love, and then you read Dostoevsky's White Nights.
6: Now it's available as an audiobook narrated by a guy from Bridgerton.
4: It was a wonderful night. The kind of night, dear reader, which is only possible when we're young. The sky was so starry, it was such a bright sky that looking at it, you could not help but ask yourself, is it really possible for bad-tempered and capricious people to live under such a sky?
0: One way to account for it is that it's not quite as short as a TikTok video, but you can definitely read it in one sitting and be moved. I don't mean to discount the literary merits at all, but that just is a fact. I think that Russian literature and to some extent Soviet literature still carries this imprimatur of literariness. You can be 18 years old and understand what a quote-unquote Russian novel means and can use that as a stand-in for a certain kind of seriousness.
6: So we've been talking about this vibe shift among readers. But obviously, a trend is taking shape in the publishing world. The New York Review of Books is a stalwart of the new old book world. I've gone ape when they have their big sales. They're such pretty editions. You've noticed a new group of imprints following the New York Review of Books trail and indie houses that are dedicated into breathing life into older works. Hagfish, which you say focuses on spiky and offbeat novels by women. Doubleday is part of the publishing conglomerate Penguin Random House. It just debuted its first collection. That was this past July from its new imprint, Outsider Editions. Does that have a certain consistent flavor?
0: There's clearly a particular interest on the part of Outsider Editions in representing writers who are not white, not necessarily American. I don't mean to totally generalize, but a lot of the kind of reissue trends do tend toward dead white people. One of the first couple titles they published was a really beautiful and intense memoir by the writer Jean Said Makdisi called Beirut Fragments.
5: How can I collect it all into one volume? The years of pain, of watching a world collapse while trying to stave off that collapse. The layers of memories and hopes, of tragedy and even sometimes comedy, of violence and kindness, of courage and fear. Above all, how can I express my strange love for this mutilated city?
0: The other thing that I think is really exciting about Outsider in particular is that some of the books are newer books from the 21st century. That's always been something that I've felt is really missing. A lot of exciting stuff falls out of circulation very quickly and deserves to be revisited, not like 60 years from now. I don't know, maybe much sooner. I mean, I felt as a book editor myself, you publish something amazing and hope it gets an audience, and sometimes it does, and most times it doesn't, because that's the way of the world. But why not give readers an opportunity to come back to that book maybe a decade or two from when it was first published, and maybe that's enough time to create a whole new audience.
8: Why is it so hard right now for a new writer to publish a literary novel?
0: Books, unlike other creative industries that have seen the systematic race to the bottom, books are still just like such a variegated product. It is very hard to scale and replicate book publishing in a way that one can kind of replicate other industries. That's not to say that every book is its own special snowflake, but it is to say that when you're doing publishing right, you have to develop new audiences every time. You have to kind of create new strategies, kind of build the thing from scratch. Now, of course, in kind of genre publishing and in publishing where each book is a little more iterative, where the audience is built in, that's less the case. But in literary publishing, which is really what we're talking about, I think, you still run into this kind of interesting and lovely challenge of variegation. And so even in these companies that are more profit-oriented, more concerned with the bottom line, they can't quite reduce the effort to zero either.
8: So I'm wondering why publishers are investing in the reissue. Is the reissue taking the place of the mid-list author, the author that used to get a contract because the publishing house knew that they could make their profit from their blockbusters?
0: It's not a one-to-one substitution. The reissue tendency, I think it's pretty distinct. I mean, for one thing, if a writer is dead, you really don't have to pay them very much for the most part. And I don't mean that glibly. It just simply is the case. For reissue publishing, the investment is, for the most part, really going to be pretty small. Mm-hmm. And it means that you can kind of try more stuff out. And if it works, great. But if it doesn't, you know, it just doesn't affect the bottom line that much. The expectations for commercial success mm-hmm. for these reissues are going to be pretty modest across the board.
8: It's less risky, and publishers are more risk averse.
0: Yeah. Unfortunately, as the publishers become more risk averse, they become less eager to give a writer 3, 4, 5 novels to try out before the sixth one hits. That did mm-hmm. used to be the model in a lot of cases.
8: Yeah.
0: And it bore incredible fruit. The publishers mm-hmm. do not help their own case by oftentimes throwing huge advances at first-time writers. That's a tendency that's clearly grown over time.
8: And it doesn't really make sense, does it? They lose money on what they're hoping might be a blockbuster. It seems like bad business to me.
0: I think that sometimes a large advance is seen as its own kind of signal. We're paying this writer a lot of money because we think this book is going to be really big. And so that tells everyone within the publishing house that it's going to be big and they have to kind of act accordingly. You might even tell a feature writer the big advance can become part of the story. And that gamble makes its way down to the reader, and people are like, oh, this is the hot new thing. How cool. But for the most part, that doesn't happen. You pay a big advance, and then you hope for the best, but the same way you would if you had paid a much smaller advance.
8: In your editorial, you wrote that, quote, reissues and older literature in general are weatherized against a climate so hostile to criticism that the coverage of books as we once knew it has gone from endangered to functionally extinct. And we've seen that. The standalone book reviews are all gone except for, I guess, the New York Times in newspapers. How do reissues sidestep the challenges that face new novels.
0: Reissued work does not depend on criticism in the same way that new work does. It needs less contextualization because already some of that contextualization is right there in the introduction and, you know, in the back cover and in old reviews that can be quoted. It also needs less of a kind of quality marker because you assume that if it's being reissued, then it's probably pretty good. And with a reissue, the story seems less evaluative and more almost sociological, or at least more engaged with the backstory. So, like, what is this world that this writer is revealing? What was their life like when they were writing it? Those are the central questions that emerge when you're finding out about these books.
8: You say the mechanisms for discovering new fiction have corroded. Ron Charles noted on NPR that there are more people who have walked on the moon than write reviews for a living.
0: Even as recently as when I got into the industry, which is around 20 years ago, you could just expect, I don't know, a debut novel, a novel by a writer who maybe had not been hugely well received, but who was on the way up. That book would get a lot of critical attention. You'd open the paperback and there'd be pages and pages of quotes, not only from the bigger coastal papers, but from the Cleveland Plain Dealer, from the Atlanta Journal-Constitution. And those newspapers, they had their readers, but crucially, they had this amplifying effect, right? It's not that all these reviews were amazing, that the newspapers were full of, like, generationally talented book critics, though some of them were. It's just that you had a density of this stuff. That attrition has been incredibly rapid and incredibly powerful. It has not, I think, been meaningfully filled by any alternative, right? We have the Substack ecosystem, TikTok, Instagram book clubs. You know, it doesn't really match the scale.
8: I really miss the Washington Post's book world, their standalone review section.
0: The book world over the past few years, until it was murdered by Jeff Bezos, the book world under the leadership of John Williams, that was by far the most exciting book review in the country. There's no question. They did a tremendous job hiring interesting writers as critics, which is to say practitioner critics, but then they also published great work by their longtime contributors like Michael Derda. And that had a kind of vibrancy that I think, frankly, I think it was completely criminal to let that go, but ultimately not surprising under the reign of Bezos.
8: The New York Times recently invented a new job, canon editor, to compile definitive catalogs of culture. A deteriorating industry is entitled to its viral listicles, you wrote. But the new gig points to a critical culture more equipped to repackage and consecrate than to keep new talents warm.
0: That's right. What we're really talking around, I think, is the vitality and the context for new fiction. I think you do hear, or at least I hear, people saying, well, yeah, actually, literature in the past was better. Look at these titans and compare that to the kind of smallness of contemporary literature, and there's your answer. I take offense at this. I refuse to abide by it. I don't believe it. I think that it's actually, like, hard enough to find greatness in any era that I bristle at the idea that sort of greatness has vanished from ours. That said, this stuff needs help. It needs a kind of infrastructure to support it and to bring it out into the world. You hear something like canon editor, and it implies the past and its very designation, right? Culture endures not by kind of endless recapitulation of things that have come before, even if some of those things are super interesting and haven't been attended to. It endures through new work that kind of reflects new social and cultural and political realities. And I genuinely worry that we're kind of at a moment where it's just so much easier and so much more appealing to look backward than to look at the present, that the opportunities for new works to emerge are just shrinking.
8: So is a new author today's best chance of success really decades from now? Maybe when they're dead?
0: That's such a depressing question. The problem is that if their best chance at success is 2 decades from now or more, then that just means that they're unlikely to actually have a career to begin with, right? I mean, maybe they write one book and then, I don't know, are they supported to write 5 or 6 or 7 or 8 more? One hopes that they are. But I don't know. I'm very interested in sort of like doing what I can, what we can, and to really making sure that contemporary literature has a place in an audience and that it just generates the same sort of enthusiasm that literature from the past does. We don't want to end up in a situation where we're giving the present short shrift.
8: A healthy publishing industry would have room for both the reissue and new authors, but how to make the publishing industry healthy is an entirely different interview.
0: That's true. I think the kind of broad tendency toward conglomeration is the wrong direction, very clearly.
8: Mark, thank you very much.
0: Thank you so much, Brooke. It's been a pleasure.
8: Mark Krotov is the publisher and co-editor of the literary magazine N+1.
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19: This is On the Media. I'm Michael Loewinger.
8: And I'm Brooke Gladstone. If you want to publish your great American literary novel while you're still alive, you'll need an agent. An elusive figure that is the gatekeeper of the literary world. Without an agent, an author can rarely sell their books to a big publisher.
11: If you talk to any writer, if you spend any time on message boards or private Facebook groups or go to conferences, it seems like all writers talk about is their agent.
8: Laura McGrath is an assistant professor of English at Temple University and the author of the book Middlemen: Literary Agents and the Making of American Fiction.
11: The agent is a source of gossip and fascination and obsession and sour grapes. And I was so fascinated by this mismatch. How could this person, who was so important to the life of the author by their own admission, also have escaped notice of literary historians?
8: Well, certainly if agents are as important as authors make them out to be, then they should have had some impact on the way that books have been published and bought and sold and consequently the books we read. So why don't we know more about them?
11: No one likes a sellout, Brooke. No one is interested in a writer who is only doing things for the money. And of course, writers are not necessarily doing things only for the money, but often even the suggestion that a writer might be interested in the commercial value of their work can taint it or can make it appear as though they are somehow being impacted or affected by anything other than just the value of their art for art's sake. And if we do pay any attention to the people working behind the scenes with those writers, we often have other male romantic genius heroes. And those are editors, people like Max Perkins, people like Bob Gottlieb, people like Gordon Lish. And very rarely do we pay attention to the people who were working even further back behind the scenes. And those are literary agents, and those are very often women.
8: And the agent's work is, as you say, entirely relational. It's about ideas, but also, and especially, lunches, parties, networks.
11: You know, it's no wonder that so many literary agents have been women historically, because so much of their work relies on soft power, relies on whisper networks and gossip. All of these things that women have historically used to their advantage when they have been shut out of networks of male-dominated power. And so things like the lunch, that are these informal ways of getting to know one another and to plant seeds or ideas about maybe a change that a writer is going to make in the future, or maybe to suggest that a writer might be unhappy at their current publisher, that they might be trying to do something big or new with their career. Those things can happen softly when you are sharing a martini or a Cobb salad, and in a way that is ultimately untraceable.
8: What problem were literary agents created to solve?
11: literary agents came into being in the UK in the 1870s and in the United States in the 1890s. And both of these roles were designed to solve a simple problem, which is that the author's interests were not being protected by traditional publishing deals. Publishers were interested in acquiring books for as little money as possible so that they could sell it for as much profit as possible. And they were in a position of power, which is they were the ones who could print and distribute and sell a book. And that's a position of power that they occupied and really still do in the eyes of many writers who are just so desperate to see their works in print. It's a lifelong dream to see a book with your name on it, and publishers know that. And they could exploit writers. They could make outrageous demands of writers that they had to often pay for printing services themselves. Writers were often edited without their permission. There was no one who was really aware of the rights that should be held by and protected for a writer.
8: And that brings us to the book auction, now a core feature of mainstream publishing. It was invented in the 60s by agents ostensibly trying to win their authors the best possible deal. This is the custom of sending out a manuscript to multiple publishers, soliciting offers from all of them at the same time. And there's one literary agent you focused on, Scott Meredith, who takes credit for inventing the book auction.
11: And every single obituary around Scott Meredith's death is happy to give him that credit, but I was not able to fully substantiate whether this is just industry lore or whether Meredith really is the initiator here. But early issues of Publishers Weekly do credit him as being among the few and the brave who were willing to cross that Rubicon of simultaneous submissions into an auction. Scott Meredith recognized that he, in fact, controlled supply, and that without these writers, without the writers that he represented and without the writers that he was finding, publishers would have nothing to publish. They would have no product to sell.
8: And he didn't care if he was characterized as a grubby, low-class rule breaker.
11: No, Scott Meredith did not care about his reputation in that way at all. And he was something of a petty scammer on the side as well. He was involved in this manuscript slush pile scheme.
8: Yeah, describe that. I found it appalling.
11: Yes. One of the ironclad rules of literary agenting is that you do not ever ask a writer to pay for anything. An agent does not make money unless and until a writer makes money. The American Association of Literary Agents, formerly the Association of Authors Representatives, had very strict rules about reading fees, and this was forbidden for literary agents to do. And Scott Meredith charged reading fees. He would take out advertisements. He would send out mailers in hopes of getting aspiring writers to send their manuscripts to his agency, where he had a small army of readers who would read through these manuscripts and send back Scott Meredith's personalized feedback. That, of course, was not Scott Meredith's personalized feedback at all, but in fact, the work of these struggling writers themselves who were reading dozens of these any given day.
8: Just to make some coin waiting for their big break.
11: Exactly. And the writer would be given just enough encouragement that if they sent back another, I don't know, $100, then maybe Scott Meredith would give it another read or be interested in signing them as a client. And of course, he wouldn't. And so all of these writers were strung along in what was essentially a huge slush pile money-making scheme.
8: But even though he got a bunch of manuscripts, he didn't always see the winners, right?
11: No, Scott Meredith represented a number of very reputable, very excellent clients who he found through traditional means. People like Carl Sagan and Norman Mailer, Philip K. Dick, who were writers that he represented faithfully and honestly and who really valued his work as an agent. But when it came to the slush pile scam, there were many writers who he just didn't think much of. And those are people like Stephen King and Raymond Carver, who were attracted to the idea of working with Norman Mailer's agent. And yet the slush pile scam did not turn Stephen King or Raymond Carver into a Scott Meredith literary agency client.
8: Literary agents, of course, have shaped the business of book publishing, but I wonder how the tastes of agents influenced which books got published and which didn't.
11: One of the agents that I find most fascinating, who I think has had one of the most dramatic impacts on what we think of today as the American literary canon, is a woman named Candida Donatio. She was born in Brooklyn.
7: She was the daughter of immigrants. By some accounts, she never even graduated from high school. And no one knows how she found her way into publishing. She's the sort of mythic figure that people love to speculate about, but that few people really know. And she found her way into the job of an assistant at the McIntosh and Otis Literary Agency. And while she was there, she picked up a manuscript from the slush pile. That was her responsibility as the sort of Girl Friday in the office. And she liked it. No one else in the office liked it, but she did. She read it and she said, there's something here and I know that I want to represent this writer. And she called the writer and asked if he would be represented by her. And she fought for years and years to try to get this manuscript published. And that was Catch 22 by Joseph Heller. He was her very first client. And from there, her taste only solidified. Her reputation only went up. She also was the first agent to recognize the genius of Thomas Pynchon.
12: Wow.
7: Also, writers like William Gaddis and Bernard Malamud and Philip Roth and John Cheever, a number of writers who we now associate with high postmodernism.
12: But was she good at the lunch?
7: Candida was amazing at the lunch. Candida Donadio's superpower was her ability to gossip. And nowhere is gossip more important than the publishing lunch. She made the Italian Pavilion her court. Everyone would come in to talk to Candida.
12: This is a restaurant in New York, I assume?
7: It is, the Italian Pavilion. It's Michael's now.
12: Yes. Oh, my God. Yep. Yes, I know it as Michael's.
7: Nora Ephron wrote this wonderful piece lampooning the publishing lunch and the way that it had become an institution. And the person that Nora Ephron name checks as being important to have had lunch with is Candida Donadio.
12: And in terms of tastemakers, who is standing out today?
7: To my mind, the most important literary tastemaker of the 21st century is an agent named Nicole Araji. She got her start in the 1990s, really committed to representing work that, in her words, straddles cultures. So some of her earliest clients were people like Juno Diaz and Edwige Danticat and Colson Whitehead. It's hard to imagine now when someone like Colson Whitehead wasn't this literary titan that we know him to be, but she represented him very early on in his career, before his first novel sold. And she's changed the idea of what could be possible and what could be saleable. For publishers who have, I think, long been very hesitant to represent or to sign writers who are not white. At the time that I was writing my book, there was no agent whose clients had been nominated or had won more literary prizes than Nicole Araji, save for one. The outsized impact of her taste, whether we're talking about literary prizes or we're talking about sales or we're talking about simply a cultural conversation, cannot be measured.
12: Some critics point to self-publishing as a way to open up book writing and reading to more kinds of people. And some big hits have emerged from that market. You've had 50 Shades of Grey, The Martian. You're skeptical of the idea that self-publishing can solve the issues that plague traditional publishing.
7: Self-publishing has provided some really helpful opportunities for communities of writers and readers to find each other outside of traditional systems and outside of traditional publishing that might not believe that there is an audience for a particular book. And self-publishing, publishing online, has allowed a lot of writers to make a claim to say, like, actually, no, there are readers for this book and I have found them and I have reached them. And so you see more writers moving from the self-publishing world into the traditional publishing world because they are able to bring a lot of readers with them. However, there is a big caveat to this, which is that the majority of self-publishing now takes place on Amazon's Kindle Direct platform. And what we've found is that self-publishing is not, in fact, this gatekeeperless haven or, in fact, this space where authors have some sort of techno-utopia. In fact, the gatekeepers aren't humans. They're not literary agents. They're just algorithms. We don't know how algorithms are choosing to platform certain books. And every time that writers figure out what an algorithm privileges, whether that is shorter chapters or longer chapters or cliffhangers or seriality, right? Very long books. Every time writers figure that out, books change to write toward that algorithmic privilege. And then the algorithm changes again. And so much of what self-publishing is doing is still trying to appeal to gatekeepers. It's just that those gatekeepers are behind the scenes, written in code at Amazon Kindle Direct Publishing, rather than a literary agent sitting in an office, maybe talking to her assistant.
12: Right. And you prefer your literary gatekeepers to be human.
7: I want a literary gatekeeper who is interested in my taste and my time. People tend to think of gatekeeping as this really dirty word. On the internet, it's become a way of signaling keeping secrets or keeping people out. But I think what the case of Candida Donatio shows us, and Nicole Araji, and so many of the agents that I profile, is that gatekeeping is not simply a matter of closing some doors, but it's a matter of opening others. It's a matter of advocating for the work that you believe in and showing someone not only how to get in the gate, but also what path they should take once they get there. And that work of advocacy that helps a book go from an idea or a manuscript to a product is really important. And when I think about gatekeeping, I think about advocacy. I think about all of the time and work that agents spend fighting for a book and fighting for their writers, which is ultimately another way of fighting for readers and another way of fighting for readership.
12: Laura, thank you so much.
7: Thank you. This was such a pleasure.
12: Laura McGrath is the author of the book Middlemen, Literary Agents and the Making of American Fiction.
19: That's it for this week's show. 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Travis Mannin is our video producer. Our technical director is Jennifer

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3: I'm Peter O'Dowd. 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

0: From Futuro Media and PRX, it's Latino USA. I'm Maria Hinojosa. Today, how a bad game of telephone upended one young man's life.
1: He was one of the leaders.
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1: 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They know. They all know.
0: An apartment complex in Aurora, Colorado. Bullet casings and an obsession with a Venezuelan gang.
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0: Allie thought, deep inside, that she was doing the right thing. It was hard, yes, but she was brave. And her friends still locked inside prison, they deserve justice. They deserve to be heard. They deserve to be safe. When the phone call came, Allie felt a sinking feeling in her stomach that something big had just been set in motion. Event she couldn't control, and she had no idea what would happen next. Today, a Snap Judgment special, We Are Jane Doe. Right after this short break, Snappers, stay tuned.
1: NPR News, I'm Dale Willman. Tomorrow is the first Monday in October, which marks the traditional start of the new Supreme Court term. Immigration, climate change, and more are on the docket, including a case that asks whether it's unconstitutional to ban semi-automatic assault-style weapons. NPR's Nina Totenberg reports.
2: On the one hand, for instance, the AR-15 rifle can deliver up to 100 bullets per minute without any enhancements. On the other hand, there are some 16 million semi-automatic weapons in the U.S., and it's unclear, for instance, how a ban would work without taking weapons away from law-abiding citizens. There are many other controversies facing the court, everything from test cases on public funding for religious schools, lengthy detention of immigrants without a hearing, and, of course, very likely, questions about the conduct of elections. Nina Totenberg, NPR News, Washington.
1: The midterm elections are now less than a month away, and polling shows that chances for a big Democratic win are climbing. But as NPR's Domenico Montanaro tells us, a lot can still happen between now and November 3rd.
3: It's not election day. Things can change no matter what. And the fact is that everything shows movement in Democrats' direction. When everything heads in one direction, that's important. You know, that's all that really should be taken away from the polls at this point. Midterms are always tough on the president's party. The president himself has acknowledged that many times. The national mood, especially when it comes to the economy and the war in Iran, are against the president and his party.
1: That's NPR's Domenico Montanaro with our report. In Brazil's presidential race, the right-wing opposition candidate is in the lead after almost all votes have been counted in Sunday's first round of voting. It's an election with stakes that reach far beyond that South American country's borders. Catherine Osborne has more on that story from Rio de Janeiro.
4: In downtown Rio, supporters of left-wing President Luiz Inácio Lula da Silva packed into this plaza, watching the results with anxiety. Right-wing Senator Flávio Bolsonaro outperformed polls and outperformed Lula to win the first-round presidential vote. He's promised to continue the legacy of his father, former President Jair Bolsonaro. In this election, right-wing politicians also grew in numbers in Brazil's Congress. The presidential runoff is set for October 25th. It's a contest President Trump is watching closely as he seeks greater U.S. influence in the region. For NPR News, I'm Catherine Osborne in Rio de Janeiro.
1: High school students in France say they'll resume their protest this week over what they say are inequalities in the school system. They say teaching facilities and opportunities for advancement are not as good for students in disadvantaged neighborhoods. France's education minister says that as many as 500 schools will be closed on Monday because of the protests. A major labor union is urging its members

0: to join the protests on Tuesday. You're listening to NPR News. The Coast Guard has called off its search for six people who were on board a medical transport plane that went missing early Saturday morning. The Gulfstream G100 was traveling from Bermuda to Canada when it disappeared. An oil slick and debris field was found off the coast of Nantucket, but so far, the plane has not been found. Avengers Endgame has reclaimed the number one spot on Hollywood's all-time worldwide box office chart this weekend. NPR's Bob Mondello has our details.
1: Marvel's superhero epic first became the highest-grossing film in history back in 2019, passing Avatar, which had held that title for 10 years.
2: Avengers! Assemble.
1: Then the original Avatar was re-released in 2022 to promote a sequel and earned enough to reclaim the top spot.
3: Marine in an Avatar body. That's a potent mix.
1: Now it's Avengers that has a sequel coming, so following the same playbook, Endgame has been re-released and has retaken the title. It's a friendly competition. Both films are Disney releases, and their jockeying reflects rising prices more than attendance. In terms of tickets sold, neither film comes close to Titanic. Bob Mondello, NPR News.
0: The AP College football rankings for Week 5 are out, and little has changed at the top. Texas, Georgia, Notre Dame, Miami, and Ohio State remain in the top five spots. Despite a convincing 47-15 win over Rutgers on Saturday, defending champion Indiana dropped to 7th, while Alabama rose to number 6. BYU climbed two spots to number 8, despite struggling to beat unranked TCU on Saturday, 17-10. I'm Dale Willman, and you're listening to NPR News.
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7: My name is Glenn Washington. And welcome to our Snap Judgment Special Investigation, We Are Jane Doe. Now, Alexandria Prout, known as Allie, was assaulted in prison by an officer, and she vowed to herself that when she got out, she would take that officer down. And that's exactly what she was in the process of doing when on August 2nd, 2024, officers inside the prison took 159 women from her old unit, locked them in a chow hall, and beat them and gassed them. Allie's old cellmate, Christina Cameron, called her afterward frantic. Her girlfriend disappeared after the crackdown. The listeners should note that this episode is the result of a years-long prison investigation and references both violence and sexual assault. This is part two of We Are Jane Doe. Now let our producer, Molly Bolaños, take it from here.
8: When Katrina Cameron was brought back to her cell in D Yard, she couldn't see out of one eye, and her glasses had been lost.
9: So I came into my room, and I was just trying to breathe. And I got in the shower.
8: Cameron's girlfriend and cellmate, Christina Wind, who tried to shield her with her body in the dining hall, she wasn't back in their cell. Cameron had no idea where she was. So this is when Cameron called her former cellmate, Allie. Cameron wanted Allie's help. She wanted her to call an attorney and try to find out what had happened to Wind.
9: And I said, I need to know what happened to Wind. Where is Wind? I was scared. I didn't know if they were going to try to kill her. I didn't know if she was okay.
8: Later that night, Katrina Cameron finally found out where Wind had been taken. It wasn't the hospital or the medical unit. She'd been taken to segregated housing, the jail within a jail, and accused of assaulting an officer.
10: They gave me replacement clothes, but I wasn't allowed a shower or anything, and I could not take care of myself. I didn't understand. My body had stopped moving. I didn't understand how badly I was beaten, so I couldn't I couldn't wash myself or anything. I was taken into a room for 4 days with mace still all over me.
8: On her fifth day in solitary confinement, Wynn says she was finally allowed to shower. After about 10 days, a woman from CDCR headquarters in Sacramento came to visit her.
10: That was the first time in my entire career, and I have done over 24 years in prison. And the first time I have ever had Sacramento come see me, first of all. Second of all, had a lady looking at me with a tear in her eye for my safety. That was crazy. She apologized to me for what I had went through and said she's seen that and she doesn't ever condone what she's seen in that video.
11: I did relay my concern for the incident and, you know, tried to provide, and I mean, the apology for the overall situation, right? And to let her know that we didn't condone the incident.
8: This is Angela Kent. She's retired from CDCR now, but when the August 2nd incident happened, she was working in administration, appointed by the governor as the associate director of the whole women's division of the agency.
11: To have something like this of this magnitude, it felt, I was in disbelief.
8: Kent sat and watched the video, frame by frame.
11: Looks to me like, almost like the civil rights riots where the students, you know, are being hit with batons and being sprayed, and it's just unacceptable. It was excessive. It looks like they're lining them up for the firing squad. And there's nothing in what those women were doing that even warranted the kind of force that was delivered.
8: Kent's worked for CDCR for 18 years, 27 in law enforcement overall, and had never seen anything like it. She went to the prison itself to show the staff and population this was serious. She made sure Wynn was released from restricted housing that day, and the disciplinary charges against her were dropped. As Kent drove away from the prison, all she could think about was how to prevent this from happening again.
11: I know at the time, my opinion, it was anyone involved should be fired. There is no doubt in my mind that if you start to empower women that are incarcerated and you start to give credibility to their voice, that there's going to be tremendous resistance.
8: In the course of our reporting, we found out that the operation on August 2nd had a name. It was called Operation Breakdown.
12: Were the events of August 2nd on your mind at all when you
13: They were. The events on August 2nd were on my mind when I went to testify. Because I was not only fighting for me, I was fighting for other women who are still facing injustice.
8: 2 months after the mass use of force incident on August 2nd, Allie drove with her sister and spent the night at a hotel near the Madera County Courthouse. And the next morning,
13: I listened to my favorite music while I did my makeup.
8: Sia's Unstoppable.
13: Wore something I felt really good and comfortable, confident in. Made sure I looked and felt confident.
8: She walked from the hotel to the courthouse. She was the first witness called to the stand in the case against Gregory Rodriguez, the former officer charged with raping her and so many others.
13: I had to be strong, and I was factual. I wasn't highly emotional. I just was stoic, and I sat in the courtroom, and I just answer the questions. I had to point him out in the courtroom. So when I had to point him out, I did make eye contact with him.
8: The DA's office called 13 victims to testify at trial. Allie had seen some of them when she was checking into the hotel the day before.
13: And I just remember briefly, you know, running into them and them saying, this is horrible. This is just awful. I can't believe we have to be here. And I'm like, I know it's rough, but, you know, it's what's best for us. You know, we just need to get through it.
8: Their identities, including Allie's, were kept secret. And they each took the stand as a Jane Doe. There's Nicole Doe,
14: Erica Doe, Andrea, Sonia, Sarah, Brandy, Rosa, Nancy, Serena, Paige, Brianne, Jennifer,
8: and of course, Alexandria Doe. Some of them were women who were transported from the prison where all of this happened. At trial, it came out that someone had reported Rodriguez's misconduct all the way back in 2014. CDCR investigated at the time, but dismissed the allegation.
15: A striking moment unfolding in Madera Court Monday, woman after woman recounting abuse they suffered at the hands of Gregory Rodriguez.
8: On day 19 of the trial, Rodriguez took the stand in his own defense. He denied everything. And his defense attorney tried to make Allie and the other women appear unreliable, greedy for settlement money, calling them, quote, convicts.
13: I know a lot of people want to think, let's blame her. Let's blame her. She's a pretty girl. She seduced him. It's her fault. And I hate the way men think because men take no accountability. Like, I was an inmate. I couldn't consent.
8: By law, any sex between staff and prisoners is considered abuse because prisoners don't have the power to freely give consent. In the courtroom, the prosecution also presented DNA evidence. They found semen on that green chair in the BPH room. It was a match to Rodriguez. There were also the ducats. There was camera footage. And in the end, the evidence was overwhelming. The jury found him guilty on 64 counts.
16: A former correctional officer at the Central California Women's Facility in Chowchilla was sentenced to 224 years in prison.
8: Allie was at home with her daughter when she got a call from her attorney.
13: Robert called me and said, Allie, he was sentenced to 224 years in prison. It was a female judge. She gave him no empathy, no sympathy, and made sure he was nailed to the cross.
17: So why did you decide that this was the time that you were going to speak up about it?
13: During the trial, when he was being sentenced, I didn't get a chance to read a victim impact statement. So I felt like doing this would be part of like closure for me. Mm-hmm. And then I feel like it's important, you know, I still have friends that are incarcerated that are still dealing with the systematic corruption and the retaliation from correctional staff.
8: As far as we can tell, no other officers were ever disciplined in connection with Rodriguez's years of criminal abuse.
18: Did you feel surprised that an officer was actually criminally convicted?
19: I was very surprised that an officer got convicted.
8: Allie's old roommate, Katrina Cameron.
19: I was extremely surprised because normally they protect their own. And now, like, we're waiting for, let's see if there's somebody that's going to be prosecuted from August 2nd, because that's what needs to happen. They assaulted us. So now that's what we're like, we're waiting. Like, Rodriguez had to pay for his crimes. Why do they not have to pay for theirs?
8: In late 2024, two investigations were getting underway, and they had really different approaches. One was led by the Department of Justice. The feds were coming in from the outside to find out if the Rodriguez case was just an isolated incident or if it pointed to a larger problem of sexual abuse in the prison. And if August 2nd, Operation Breakdown, was a part of that larger problem. The other investigation was led by the prison agency itself. They were coming at this from the inside. And their goal, or at least their stated goal, was to find out what had gone wrong on August 2nd and to hold the people responsible accountable.
20: Today we are here to discuss case number C in parentheses NV-C-CCWF-464-24-A.
8: We're going to start with that internal affairs investigation. We asked for all the tapes, but so far, CDCR hasn't given them to us.
20: In a room with me, identified as a subject, is Chief Deputy Warden Cynthia Rojas and her legal counsel.
8: This interview with the Chief Deputy Warden Cynthia Rojas was leaked on YouTube.
20: Rojas, on August 1st, did you have a meeting with then Acting Captain Mendoza and Associate Warden Torres?
21: Okay. Yes.
20: But
21: we weren't going to search that day. We were preparing.
8: Rojas says the acting captain and the associate warden were coming to her about ongoing problems on D Yard with people smoking and being disruptive.
21: They were a little flustered, like, what are we going to do? We got to do something with this block. It's, you know, it's getting out of control in there. And so then we decided, you know what? We need to do a mass search in there. Let's get the contraband out. I said we need to gain control of the unit.
20: Okay.
21: We need to gain control of it. And then I immediately told them, I don't mean it like that.
8: The investigator doesn't follow up to ask what she meant.
21: You guys know what I mean. I don't mean like that. It needs to be done. It needs to be done right. It needs to be done professionally in the way we know how to search. And they said, oh, we got you, boss. We know what you mean. And I said, okay.
8: Rojas planned to be off the next day, but she gave them the go-ahead.
20: It was alleged that you made the statement, I'm tired of their they're going to find out who's in charge. Did you make that statement?
21: Not that I recall.
20: No, not that you recall? Okay. Did you make the statement, these need to be reminded who's in charge, or words to that effect?
21: Not that I recall. Not that I recall.
20: Is that something that, is that language that you would use?
21: Do I curse? Yes. Do I refer to the female population as I do not.
20: Okay. So my question is, then why we have witnesses stating differently. Why do you think that is?
21: Like I said, I don't recall. I didn't say I did or I didn't. I'm telling you, I don't recall making that statement.
8: During the search, the contraband they found was pretty small stuff. Some vapes, cell phones, no drugs.
20: Okay, so no weapon stock or weapons?
21: Not that I recall.
20: Okay.
21: But I'd have to.
20: When I ask you...
21: We might have found one. I think we did find one or two.
20: Okay.
8: Rojas says she didn't realize that this kind of operation, breaking them down and taking their belongings with no notice, was completely out of the ordinary for this prison.
22: And the ultimate plan that was created, as far as from, you didn't direct it or it wasn't intended to in any way provoke the female staff or the female inmates.
21: No, it was not.
22: Okay, that's it.
20: You are ordered not to discuss the details of this investigation except with your chosen representative.
8: They interview her for about an hour and 15 minutes, but they never ask her, was August 2nd actually about retaliation? Rojas did not receive any discipline for planning and approving Operation Breakdown. Later, she was promoted and is now acting warden at another prison. CDCR said they did take immediate action and held people accountable. And all 34 officers were disciplined. Most received some type of temporary pay cut. Three people got fired. But some officers are still fighting their discipline, so that could change. We asked some of the women who were there what they thought of this, including Christina Wind. You know, Cameron's girlfriend, who was taken to solitary for about 10 days after officers beat her up.
18: So, like, CDCR has said that this event resulted in the largest disciplinary action ever taken by them, with, like, all of this consequences for officers. What do you make of that?
23: I think it's a couple people got hung out to dry and a couple people got punished and were used as fall guys, and I think the rest of the people are just working the CDCR circuit.
24: Does that feel like accountability to you?
0: Absolutely not. A pay cut, transferred so you could abuse somewhere else.
8: This is Elizabeth Lozano, who spoke out in those women's circles about her experience of assault.
0: To me, if you could openly spray people as if they're rats or roaches, they're not human, you completely disregarded them as human, they could not breathe, they believed they were going to die, you're sadistic, you're an abuser.
8: In the free world, if you, a regular citizen, assault someone with pepper spray, with a baton, with your fists, it could land you in prison. In this case, with the discipline that was handed out, not one officer was criminally charged with anything. With this internal investigation, the prison agency never got to the bottom of that central allegation that we'd heard, that the operation was meant to stop women from reporting sexual assault. But there was that other investigation, the federal one. They came out with their own findings. I reached out to Antoinette Yancey in prison and read to her from the report. Let me tell you a little bit about what I found in this reporting. So I'll just read. The U.S. Department of Justice says California prison officials have failed for years. They say they found an unbroken pattern of staff sexual misconduct dating back to at least 2000 at the Central California Women's Facility. CDCR knew women faced a substantial risk of sexual abuse, but failed to adequately take steps to prevent it. Inadequate investigations and failures to hold employees accountable have amounted to a deliberate indifference and violate incarcerated women's rights under the 8th and 14th Amendment.
23: That's profound. I think it's profound. I do feel validated. I do feel that the federal government making this statement is a start, because the crimes held against women within prisons are serious and they need to be taken as serious. We're in here, some of us, for far less than what has been done to us.
8: Thank you so much, Antoinette. I really appreciate that.
23: Thank you.
8: I'm going to get on the phone with the federal government now to talk about this exact same thing, but I will talk to you soon and take care. I called up Assistant U.S. Attorney Alexandra Young.
1: Yeah, so this investigation actually started 2 years ago in September of 2024.
8: She says federal investigators went to the prison and interviewed women.
1: Women, when we went to the facilities, told us about instances where they were subjected to unnecessary room searches and other types of retaliation close in time after they would report staff sexual abuse.
8: And the report talks about August 2nd. Says that the evidence indicates it was retaliation for reporting staff sexual misconduct or abuse. I'm wondering what evidence led the DOJ to that conclusion.
1: Based on our interviews and what we're able to review of investigation files related to that incident, we believe that it was based on retaliation for women reporting staff sexual abuse. So women were not being protected. It was the cycle that's continuing to happen.
8: There are not a lot of ways to create change in the prison system from the outside. The DOJ can't fire anyone, and this is not a criminal investigation, so no one is going to get arrested. But they did demand that the prison agency take more modest steps to fix the blind spots without camera coverage, to punish officers who harass and silence people for reporting, and to make it possible for people to report truly confidentially. They threatened to sue the state if CDCR does not comply. CDCR says that they look forward to working with the DOJ. We'll see what happens. In the meantime, Cameron and Wind and Yancey and many others still wake up every day in this place and see those same officers walking the yard.
23: Most of them are still working here. We see them all the time.
2: Arroyo back. Arroyo's back in the jail right now. They need to get rid of Arroyo forever.
8: Isidro Arroyo, that sergeant who Yancey said told them to stop filing PREA reports, he was transferred for a while, but now he's back.
2: You feel me? That ain't even cool. That's not cool. Because my wife is there. My wife is there. She just told me this actually not too long ago, too. Guess who back? Arroyo. I never.
8: Katrina Cameron is now legally blind from getting pepper sprayed in her eyes. She says she's not set foot in the chow hall since August 2nd.
18: If their goal was to scare women off from filing PREA, do you think they succeeded?
23: To scare them into silence, I would say perhaps majority of them, but there is a group that isn't going to be silenced, you know, and then hopefully the more of us that start to speak, the more will follow. What happens in the dark always comes to the light.
7: Thank you both so much for taking us on this journey. And thanks as well to the women who made your investigation possible. The producers of We Are Jane Doe are Madhi Bolaños, Anna Sussman, and Suki Lewis. Editing was provided by Nancy Lopez, Mark Ristich, and Suki Lewis. The piece was executive produced by myself, Glenn Washington, and Mark Ristich. It was fact-checked by Mark Betancourt. 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Jeremy Rue from the UC Berkeley Graduate School of Journalism was our data editor. Special thanks to Amika Moda and all the women still inside the Central California Women's Facility brave enough to speak with us. The reporting was made possible in part by funding from the Poynter Institute. After the break, we sit down with Anna and Madhi to hear more. Stay tuned.

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8: Welcome back to Snap Judgment's We Are Jane Doe. This story was a monumental effort, a sprawling investigation. Molly Bolaños and Anna Sussman spent 2 years reporting on that story. And we have a lot of questions about trying to report on one of the largest women's prisons on earth. And Suki Lewis from On Our Watch, an editor of this series, is with Anna and Molly to talk about some of the things that didn't quite make it in.
9: Anna, Madi, I'm so excited to talk to you both today. There have been some stunning developments in this story that we definitely need to get into. But first, I wanted to give listeners a peek inside your investigation, how you found the story, what it was like to go inside the prison, because you actually went there, and what it's like trying to report a story like this when everything feels so secret. And can you start us off, Madi? How did this whole story get started for you?
10: I was getting ready to record the California report really early in the morning. It was around 5 a.m. the day after August 2nd. And then I got this call from a source inside the prison. They said something really big happened and that I should look into it. And I tried to ask more questions and they were like, well, you're a journalist, so do your work, basically. And so I got off the phone and immediately started digging around. It was especially interesting to me because it was at the women's prison where I grew up, near Chowchilla.
9: What can you tell us about the source? Like, I know they want to remain anonymous, so we don't want to reveal too much about them, but can you tell us anything about their orientation to the incident was, or what they thought you specifically could look into about it?
10: I know that they weren't a part of it. They were there at the prison that day. And they knew that I was a reporter. And on that day, it seemed like they wanted to use my job to help uncover something.
9: Mm-hmm. And I know you did that initial reporting around it that aired on KQED that kind of just said, you know, this use of force incident happened. It was a really big deal, kind of started to detail some of the injuries and some of the fallout. But I think there was this really big question, right, that you still had, which is like, why had this happened?
11: I think to me, what was most interesting about this event was this idea might be connected to a much larger problem at the prison, that it wasn't an isolated incident, right? And that's what we were trying to unearth, right? In like this, I don't know, when you're like brushing off the sand archaeologically of some artifact when you're like, what is this?
9: Which then led you in a kind of circuitous way to Allie. Tell me a little bit about that story.
11: We knew that there was a lawsuit, that a lawyer representing 13 women had brought a lawsuit saying, hey, this attack was linked to retaliation for women reporting sexual abuse. So I went to him to say, what evidence do you have? And he told me, you know, what Yancey had said. And he told me, you know, that women had heard Arroyo make these threats. We went over some paperwork in his office. We went over some documents. And I was packing up my things to go. Honestly, I was packing up my things to go. And he said, I have a woman who wants to talk to you. And she's out of the prison, which was good because we were looking for folks who were out because they could speak more freely. So I said, great. And I think I called Madi and I was driving away. His office is way up in the mountains. And I said, there's somebody he wants us to talk to. And she said, sure.
10: Well, I remember you saying, like, you know, setting it up for me. And you were like, I'm not sure if this is going to be related at all. What do you think? Should we talk to her? And I was like, well, sure, why not? But I don't think I feel like we went into that conversation not knowing if it was going to be useful or not, but just checking.
11: A couple weeks later, he picked me up very early from my house, and we drove 2 hours, pulled up at this townhouse, and knocked on the door. And she let us in the house and sat down. And as soon as she started talking, I think we knew that something powerful was happening. She started with that opening line, I think, of the whole series, where she said, like, my name is Alexandria Proud, I'm Jane Doe, and I'm speaking for the first time, or something like that. And in that first interview, when we said, do you think that your experience is connected to the events of August 2nd, she was very confident.
10: Yeah.
11: She felt it was, which I think gave us enough confidence to try and connect those dots.
9: So, Anna, can you tell me a little bit more about Gregory Rodriguez? You know, what do we know about this man? What were you able to find out about how he was allowed to operate for so long?
11: I've never spoken to him. I've written to him in prison via several avenues, and he hasn't gotten back to me. So everything I know is from our reporting. He worked with the corrections department for 27 years, so that's a good long record. And from the trial, we learned that he had what I'm going to call a system in which he would write down the names of female prisoners who he was interested in. He would look them up in the kind of prison information system, and he would call them in to his office and offer them kind of perks, jobs, and in exchange for the jobs, you would get an extra phone call, or you would get a bottle of vodka. In some of the cases, he would really cultivate the relationship, going so far as to like make a little bed in a closet where he would bring somebody in order to sexually assault them. And in some of the cases, it seemed that he really felt he had, from my reading of it, like he really felt like he had relationships with some of these women. And some of them, it was real more kind of quick and dirty. Like he would assault them behind, like literally behind a curtain, like in a mop station. It seemed to me he knew exactly where there were no cameras and he knew where to take women to do what he wanted with them. And when we were at the prison, Madi, I remember you and I peering down that hallway where we knew he had done all of this, and you got chills and you were like, this is chilling.
10: Yeah. I mean, it was within the first 5 minutes of our tour, I felt sick, and I don't consider myself to be someone who gets queasy very easily, but immediately being put in that space was a very uncomfortable feeling.
9: I want to get more into the tour in a second, but there's one more thing that I want listeners to kind of know and clock before we go move on to that, which is about the timing of the investigation, what we uncovered through, that conversation that you had, Anna, with that secret source, and then also through the trial transcripts and from CDCR's own communication with UMADI, which is that they clearly stated that Rodriguez was under investigation in June of 2022. And this is when Allie is at the prison and he goes on to assault her while he is under investigation twice, at least in July and in August, before she is finally released.
11: I believe, you know, that he he was allowed to flourish and do this because nobody believed that these women deserved any better.
9: Hmm. All right, now I want to turn to the tour. You guys both were able to go to this place that kind of loomed so large in your investigation for so long and also in your life, Madi, since you were a child. Can you walk me through the gates of the prison?
10: I drove from my mother's home, which was only 30 minutes away from the prison. And I don't know, it seemed just like a very like stale, hollow. I don't know how to describe it.
11: I think as opposed to kind of the TV version of prisons, which are very like clanky and noisy and busy, it's got a vast emptiness, which is very eerie and very unsettling. After you go through kind of checkpoints and metal detectors, there's a moment when you step out into this blazing hot desert type of yard, and you step into a sally port, right? A kind of fenced-in chamber. The fences tower above you, three stories up, and one of them moves shut and clanks. And for a moment, you're in a box, and you're waiting for the next clank for the next fence to open. And I find that kind of maybe 4 seconds, it's like a portal, right? It's a portal to a world where the rules are different, and your rights are different, and you're hoping the gate opens, and you're hoping it doesn't open, and that's when everything shifts, I think.
10: Yeah, I think at that point, I got the sense that everything we were doing was being watched from every angle.
11: Yeah. At one point, we saw being walked across this, again, vast, empty yard, a woman kind of hunched over, and she was heavily shackled, and there were four or five officers surrounding her, and she had a hood tied over her head. Before we even asked, they said, you might wonder what's happening over there, because we probably stopped in our tracks, you know, and stared at it, and they said, that's ADSEG inmate, and so we have to have that spit hood over their head to protect the officers.
9: Was there any moment when you were walking through the prison, when you were walking through those yards, where you could connect with any of the women or speak to them? What was that like?
11: To enter any place and be told you're not allowed to speak to the people here, I feel like is already an uncomfortable ask. Imagine that it's like you were a human and you were told you can go into the McDonald's, but you may not speak to a single person there. You would automatically feel like this is weird. You're putting up a wall and it's an uncomfortable setup. But for a journalist in a prison, there's added layers of concern. And then, at 2 points, women shouted out to us, they treat us terrible in here. They treat us like crap. They treat us like animals. Mm-hmm. And we had to just absorb it and not respond. And our guides heard it, and they pretended they didn't. Mm-hmm. And Madi and I looked at each other, did you hear that? Mm-hmm.
10: And then we saw a guard approach them.
11: Right. At one point, a guard walked down one of the hallways and said, is there a problem down here?
8: More We Are Jane Doe right after the break.

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6: Back to Snap Judgment. We are Jane Doe, already in progress.
7: Now, Madi, did CDCR give you a reason why you both couldn't speak to any of the women?
8: They did not. But other than that, we did save our questions about August 2nd for the end of the tour. It was as we were walking back to that space that Anna described with the really tall fences that I decided to ask the public information officer of the facility, you know, you seem really proud of the work that you do here. I imagine August 2nd is kind of a stain on that. What do you think? And that's when he said that he would direct any questions about August 2nd to the agency's public information officer. So once we got back to the original building where we had to, you know, go through the metal detectors and all of that, I did ask her. We had been learning that there was allegations of sexual assault or of retaliation for sexual assault complaints. Like, had the agency's investigation looked into that? And she seemed pretty flustered by that question and ultimately said that that's something that they would have to get back to us on.
7: And that's a question I don't believe they ever answered.
8: No, they did not answer.
7: I just want to be clear that the documents that you asked for right after the August 2nd incident happened, so more than 2 years ago, those are public documents. The body cam footage, the internal affairs interviews, all of the surveillance footage, like none of this we have received all of. We were able to get a little bit of preliminary disciplinary documents, and they did release limited surveillance footage. So it makes it really hard to get a full picture of their own investigation, which is part of, I think, the role that you two are playing in this, the role of journalists to interrogate systems of power and see how they go about the business of holding themselves accountable. And so, you know, that was really stymied by their lack of transparency. In the end, one of the things that you both were able to help kind of build this picture, because CDCR was so closed off, was through these leaked tapes. Listeners already heard some of that from Cynthia Rojas. Maybe, Anna, you can set this up for us. Play a little bit of this interview with an officer who was there that day, who was one of the people who actually ended up getting fired.
9: So the prison does its own investigation after August 2nd to figure out what went wrong and who might be at fault for what. They're interviewing an officer who was there. His name is Jordan Chavira. And at this point in the interview, they're asking him about some things that they found out he said on his body-worn camera.
10: And then, did you hear yourself on your body-worn camera approximately 12:46, 17 hours, you randomly stated, get some baby, or word to that effect? Do you recall hearing that?
11: Yes.
10: And what would be the purpose of you saying that?
11: I don't remember the purpose of me saying that. I just remember, I did hear it on my body camera, though.
10: Okay. And you don't have a reason why you would say that?
11: No. I do know I was trying to close my baton, though.
10: And then at approximately 12:46, 46 hours, also on your body-worn camera, when you approached Officer Ricky, Castro, Officer Castro, you stated something to the effect of fun, fun, fun, baby. Did you hear yourself say that?
11: Yes.
10: And what was the point of saying that?
11: It was just sarcasm. Like, it's not really fun, but it's a big old incident.
9: I think it's fair to say that, like, there is a lot about corrections officer culture in this prison that is very concerning, deeply concerning.
7: Yeah. I remember, you know, both of you kind of describing this feeling of going on the tour like a metaphor for so much of your reporting in this story. You can see it, but you can't touch it kind of feeling. Mm-hmm. Can you talk about that a little bit, Anna, and how this like barrier of secrecy really prevents, you know, full insight into places like this?
9: People talk about a black box, right? Mm-hmm. To talk about a place with no transparency, where no information gets in and out, right? And it's like this small black box on an airplane where data is protected. To me, it feels like a massive black box with 2,000 people inside. That like nothing gets in or out. I talked to this trauma expert who's done a lot of work with the prison on helping the prison try to be more trauma-informed in the way that they interact with prisoners. And she said this thing that really stuck with me. I'll play it for you right now.
12: I mean, our prisons are public institutions. They're like our libraries. They're like our hospitals. They're like our public schools. This is also a public institution, but you cannot walk in. So the prison system is what we call a closed system. It is not open. We often talked about closed family. When a family is a closed family and isolated, there's greater risk of harm within that family. And so these closed systems always have higher risk for harm.
9: And there's not even a metaphor here. There's just massive walls. It's very simple. I think something that was really hard for us to hear, or really moving for us to hear, was when we spoke with women who had reported sexual assault and told us, if I could go back, I wouldn't have done that. And I can promise you I'll never do it again.
7: I believe you spoke to one of Gregory Rodriguez's victims, right?
9: Yeah. I mean, we have to speak very carefully because she is very scared. But she did report abuse at the hands of Gregory Rodriguez and felt that ever since she did that, she's been targeted inside by officers. So she had a laundry list of incidents that she felt were retaliation. We don't know if they were or not, but that's the life she's living. And she said, if I had to do it over again, I would not have reported the sexual assault because it's too dangerous for me in here to have reported that. And she said, and moving forward, there have been sexual assaults. And if there are any more, I will not report them. Mm. It's not safe for me.
7: So we were literally completely wrapping up this story. And this was kind of the state of play as things were when, Madi, you got another call. Please tell us what you have found out about what is happening inside the Chowchilla Women's Prison.
8: Right. So I learned that the warden at the Central California Women's Facility was transferred and demoted. She's now at the Valley State Prison in Chowchilla. Actually, it's right down the street from there. And then in the course of reporting that out, I learned that several officers had been walked off the yard, which means that they were taken off the premises of the prison. And it's related to sexual misconduct. We reached out to CDCR, and of course, they said that they could not comment. But they did say that there was an ongoing investigation.
7: I know this is still really kind of fresh information and that it's still developing, but what have you been hearing from advocates and people inside the prison about their reaction to this? Are they glad the warden is being taken out of there? Do they hold her responsible? This is Anissa de la Cruz, you know, not Cynthia Rojas, who is the chief deputy warden. But what are their reactions?
8: It's interesting. I think that they are glad that action is being taken. But all the advocates and the women that I spoke to say that, you know, it's not just one person that allowed this to happen. I spoke to Lisa Nomura, who is a formerly incarcerated advocate with the California Coalition for Women Prisoners. And she really feels like this is just something that they're doing because there's pressure on them to make moves.
13: This whole thing is not uncommon. It you know, it's more like a Band-Aid on a gaping wound, right? Mm. And like Warden Dela Cruz being removed and demoted and going from institution to institution, that's a common response to things like this, where action is expected.
7: They are under scrutiny, right, you know, from the DOJ, but they also know that, you know, this investigation, right, is coming out shortly. Do you think it played, sure, any kind of role?
9: I think that they have heard from us a lot in the last 2 years, particularly in the last 6 months. They've heard from us increasingly. We're in their inboxes. We're on their phones. We are asking them over and over again for documents. They know that we are relentless. People ask me sometimes, do you think they know who you are? I think so. I think that counts as pressure, right?
7: Have you spoken to Allie? Like, do you know what her hope is from coming forward and telling her story and, you know, getting this broader platform of people to listen to it?
9: So to me, something that's always been really interesting about Allie is that she was not incarcerated for a long time. Women who we've interviewed who are incarcerated for a long time are a lot less willing to speak out because they've been beaten down. And they're scared, and they say these same words always, like, I just want to live my life, I just want to pay attention to myself, I just want to keep my head down. And Allie doesn't feel that way, and I feel like a lot of the reason is because she wasn't incarcerated for terribly long. You know, she wants to put sunlight on the situation. So I think we all respond to trauma in different ways, you know, and she gets mad. Yeah.
7: Well, I want to just thank both of you for your tremendous work on this series. I think it shows some, you know, beautiful and important and tender and terrible moments inside a system that can largely get flattened from the outside, and really adds this kind of depth and insight for the public to kind of understand what happens inside this prison that we all, you know, pay for and that we're all responsible for in some way. So I want to thank you both. But I know you guys also want to thank some people. So
9: we just really want to thank the women who spoke to us. I mean, they are being incredibly brave and going out of their way to meet with us and to talk to us on the phone that's being recorded to get their story out there. And we are very grateful to them.
6: Thank you all so much for taking us on this journey. And thanks as well to the women, some of whom we cannot personally credit, who made your investigation possible.

if you missed even a moment. You can hear Snap's We Are Jane Doe series in its entirety on the Snap Judgment podcast, KQED in San Francisco, allows Snap to broadcast stories like this one. On Team Snap, the union represented producers, artists, editors, and engineers are members of the National Association of Broadcast Employees and Technicians, Communications Workers of America, AFL-CIO Local 51. And this is not the news. No way is this news, because sometimes the news does not care. But we do. And this is

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0: Welcome to the Commonwealth Club of California radio show. I'm Gloria Duffy, co-president and co-CEO of the club. 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On today's program, we're diving right into the midterm election campaigns, which are well underway. Our guide for this tour is Nathan Gonzalez, the editor and publisher of Inside Elections, who's well-respected for his nonpartisan analyses of trends, races, and possible outcomes. Moderating today's program is Susan Butenhoff, a strategic communications consultant and the former chair of YPO Northern California Chapter, which presented this program with the Commonwealth Club. A quick note, our guest today, Nathan Gonzalez, will be referencing a graphics presentation during his talk. You can see his slides in detail by viewing the full 90-minute version of his talk on our YouTube channel called Commonwealth Club World Affairs of California. Now let's listen in to Reading the Signals, Predictions, Polls, and the 2026 Midterm Elections with Nathan Gonzalez and Susan Butenhoff.
1: Thank you to the Commonwealth Club. It's just such a perfect site for us to have such a topical discussion. Thank you again for joining us. We have a terrific program today on Reading the Signals, Predictions and Polls with the upcoming midterms. It's hard to imagine a more timely and perhaps controversial topic. With the midterms just around the corner, the political landscape is changing almost daily. And today's presentation gives us a chance to step away from the headlines and hear a thoughtful, informed perspective on the trends, races, and issues that could shape the outcome. So the heroic presenter today who's taking this all on is Nathan Gonzalez. He is the editor and publisher of Inside Elections, which covers House, Senate, and presidential campaigns in a nonpartisan, data-driven, and accessible way. He's also co-host of the Inside Elections podcast, so add that to your podcast list. He was previously a writer and editor for the Rothenberg Political Report and a CNN contributor. On elections night, you may recognize him when he comes up because he's been on air on PBS NewsHour and off air as a consultant for ABC News Election Night Decision Desk. He has appeared on NBC's Meet the Press, NPR's All Things Considered, CBN, and Fox News Channel, and is quoted regularly in the New York Times, Wall Street Journal, and the Washington Post. Please join me in welcoming Nathan.
2: Thank you so much. I need to make a confession right at the beginning, though, that we are nonpartisan. We don't endorse candidates' policies. That's not what we do. That's not our place in this whole thing. And I've been doing this for almost 25 years, since I was 4 years old, if you're looking at me and doing the math. But a few months ago, there was a candidate that I really kind of connected with or felt a close link to. And so I started advising on that campaign in an unpaid but in an informal way. So I started advising on the Paxton campaign. So I know that this might be my last time with you all. But when my son Paxton told me he was running for class president, I don't know if you what other Paxton you might be thinking about, but no, my son Paxton really was finishing third grade, entering fourth grade. He told me he was running for class president, and I got very excited because normally I don't get to advise candidates. I'm like, let's go, let's do this. And so I said, well, tell me who else is running. And so he started listing off names of classmates, and I was listening. And I said, buddy, I said, are there any girls running? He said, I don't know. I don't think so. I was like, okay, here's what we're going to do. You need to listen to the girls. You need to talk to the girls. You need to ask the girls to vote for you. The boys are going to divide up the boy vote. You're going to get the girl vote. We're going to win this thing. He's like, okay, I got it. I got it.

0: got it. He was locked in. So the next morning, we're walking to school, and with our neighbor, his classmate, one of his competitors in the presidential race, and my son was so excited, he told his friend the whole strategy. I'm like, oh my gosh. I'm like, I have an undisciplined candidate. What are we gonna do? I tried to stay composed. We made posters. We wrote a speech that he had to give in front of his class, and he committed in his cabinet that his cabinet would be evenly divided between boys and girls. And I said, buddy, let's just keep this to ourselves until you deliver this speech. He's like, okay, I got it. So he delivered the speech. They had the election. He won by one vote. He won. So I'm pretty much a genius political strategist at this point. But that is the only candidate that I've been advising, rest assured. And I apologize for some of those heart attacks previously. But that is not the election you came to hear about. We have an election coming up very quickly. Every 2 years, we say, this is the most important election of our lives, and this is just the latest one. And so I just keep crossing those off. To give you a roadmap for today, we are going to look in the past, the present, and the future. Past, present, and future. So, of course, in order to do that, we're going to need a time machine, right? So we're going to use this time machine. I don't know if you heard about this, but Donald Trump won the 2024 election. In the Senate, Republicans gained 4 seats. And in the House, Republicans held the House, even though Democrats picked up a seat. Some of you already are saying, dear God, I already know this. Why am I sitting here? The reason why I bring this up is because I think it is still relevant today. Almost 2 years later, it's still relevant because this is what is driving the confidence that you hear from President Trump. You hear from Republicans on Capitol Hill. They believe that voters, Americans, gave them a mandate in 2024 to do all the things that they're doing. Now, I'm not really here to argue over whether they have a mandate or not. My point is that they believe that they have a mandate, and that is still guiding them. And when you add in the fact that Donald Trump finished ahead in the popular vote, it had been a long time since a Republican had finished ahead in the popular vote. And so that adds to that Republican confidence. And I'll say that this confidence, though, is also, I think, keeping Republican candidates who are on the ballot this year, keeping them closer to the president than they normally would be to a president who is this unpopular. And I'll get to that in a second. But, you know, normally if a president is where the president is now, candidates are backing away and treating them like the plague. But that's not really the dynamic that we're seeing right now. The Republican candidates are still staying fairly close to him. Before we want to move on, I wanted to focus on this for a second because some of you who are experts in the 2024 election say Nathan wasn't 50%. That was 49.8. He did not get, you know, a majority, and you would be correct. But this should have been a sobering moment for Democrats because I think Democrats were getting a little bit cocky. That Democrats would say, well, we always finish ahead in the popular vote, and sometimes Republicans win on a technicality. Well, first of all, the technicality is the Electoral College, and that's how we elect a president. But this, to me, showed that I don't really believe in permanence in our politics. I think that coalitions are shifting and changing. Demographics are not always destiny. And this, again, I think should have been sobering for Democrats, not only just to lose, but also for President Trump to finish ahead in the popular vote. Because I know that you all have such confidence in polling, I will bring this up, and I'll already sound like a polling apologist from the beginning, but I know that polling gets a lot of criticism, and there are some problems with polling. But sometimes we're asking polling for a level of perfection that I think is unreasonable. So, for example, in the national polls, it showed that Kamala Harris was up by about zero, by a point, less than a point, 0.5, 0.6, depending on what you're looking at. Trump finished ahead in the popular vote by a point and a half. Statistically, that's pretty good, folks. That is not a huge change in that range. Now, some individual states were a little bit further off. But again, I come back to the point that sometimes we're relying on polling for a level of perfection that just is not reasonable, I think, to ask. Okay, let's keep going. Donald Trump, I mentioned it had been a long time. It had been 20 years since a Republican had finished ahead. George W. Bush's reelection in 2004 was the last time. You all remember 2004 as a critical year in this country because that was the year that Nicolas Cage stole the Declaration of Independence in order to save the Declaration of Independence. So we are thankful for his service in that regard. Let's talk about how things are going. For the president, things are not going particularly well. He is underwater or upside down. You might have heard that term if you're watching cable news. That is when a politician's negative rating is higher than their positive rating. And right now, this is according to Nate Silver's national average. He is at about a 38% job approval rating, 58, 59% rounding on his disapproval. This, to me, is fascinating in contrast to what I was just saying earlier about that confidence on the Republican side, right? You hear Republicans will say, he's just doing what he said he was going to do. He's just delivering on campaign promises. And I'm looking at this chart, I say, well, something is amiss here because either he's learned the wrong lessons from 2024 or probably at a minimum, voters are not sold on the policies that the president and Republicans have been implementing over the last year and a half. Now, to put this in some context, President Trump's current term is that dark red line at the bottom of the screen. You could see that for a while he was tracking closely with his first term, which is that gold line also toward the bottom. But at this point in his first term, he had started to bounce back a little bit. I mean, it wasn't dramatic, but his approval rating started to go up. We're not seeing that bounce back yet. The decrease stopped. And we were kind of a couple months ago riding on a little bit of a high. We were World Cup. We were America 250. But then the president started to revert to, I think, some policies that I think drove down his rating in the first place. So talking about the war with Iran, some casualties in Iran, Strait of Hormuz, gas prices, cost of goods, tariffs on friends, immigration enforcement. All of those things are what drove him down in the first place, and now those are back in the news. Now, a couple of things you'll notice from this chart is that some of this is not just about President Trump, that when presidents get on this downward slide with their approval rating, it is hard to change public sentiment. There's one glaring exception, right? George W. Bush, that was 9/11, right? We're 25 years. We rallied around the flag. We unified as a country. But that is an exception to this trend for presidents rather than what is normal. Now, the president is pretty busy. He's in Dallas right now at the convention. But he got a hold of my slides right before I got up here, and he didn't like this one. I told him he could make some changes. I agreed to it. So this is actually his rating according to the president. So I wanted to give him his fair share. You could ask me, okay, Nathan, this is all fine, but tell me what issues. What issues are really driving this disapproval that you're talking about? And the answer is yes, all of them. He does not have a positive job rating on any of the major issues. And this is in contrast to his first term when his job rating was, you know, underwhelming, but still on the economy, voters would give him more of the benefit of the doubt, or they would have higher confidence on his dealing with the economy. Right now, he gets some of his lowest marks on the economy, and that should be concerning for Republicans because I think that is one of the key lessons from 2024, what voters were looking for. Voters were dissatisfied with the state of the economy, cost of living, and they wanted change, and the president and Republicans have not delivered on that change that voters were looking for. So that is a key difference between now and his first term. Some of you at this point could be saying, I thought this guy was here to talk about the midterm elections, and we're here talking about President Trump a whole lot. The reason why is because typically midterm elections are a referendum on the president, or at least a referendum on the state of the country. And if voters don't like the job the president is doing, or they don't like where we're headed as a country, you can't vote against the president in a midterm because he's not on the ballot. So voters usually say, well, we need people from the other party to come to Washington and be a check and a balance or to try to get things back headed in the right direction. And this is, again, this is not just it's Trump, he's different, and that it's all, this is just about him. This is what has happened to previous Republican presidents, Democratic presidents. This is a normal trend that we have seen. One important trend to point out is that change is the constant in our elections right now. In at least 11 of the last 13 elections, at least one of the White House, the House, or the Senate have flipped party control. So in this situation, that's good news for Democrats or concerning for Republicans because they are in control of all of those. And I said, Nathan, why is change the constant? And I'm glad you asked. It's because we are perpetually dissatisfied as a country. This chart goes back 15 years where a majority of Americans have said we are headed off on the wrong track compared to are we headed in the right direction. So what does that mean for our elections? That means if voters think we're off on the wrong track, they're looking for someone, something, some party to try to get us headed in the right direction. And right now, you have a country where a majority of Americans believe we're off on the wrong track, and Republicans are presiding over that country. So there's an appetite for change, and change would be away from Republican control. This might be a good place to pause. And we're going to talk specifically about the Senate, the House. We're going to get a little bit more into the weeds. But one of the lessons, let me say it this way. Our politicians do a terrible job of interpreting election results. When candidates win elections, they think it is because voters are in love with them and voters are in love with everything they said. Really, it's usually that voters are tired of the other party. They're tired of the whoever's in power, and they want change. But what happens is when the new party comes in, they think, oh, voters love us. They want us to do all this. And then they go too far, and voters say, no, that's not what we wanted. We were just tired of what we had. And so we get into these cycles where we're going back and forth because politicians are learning the wrong lessons from our election results. So my point is that if Democrats end up having a good set of elections here in a few weeks, it will be, I would say, more about Republicans losing elections than Democrats winning elections, if I could make a distinction there. But we're going to get into it. All right. One of the key questions that is still unanswered right now that I have in my mind is how transferable is the Trump coalition to other Republicans when he is not on the ballot? Right? So he got himself elected. He finished ahead in the popular vote. Big win. But that doesn't guarantee that coalition is going to turn out this year, this November. And one of the reasons why we are seeing Republicans get together in Texas last night and tonight is because Republicans and the president are aware of this challenge. The president himself is saying, I am on the ballot. Treat me like I am on the ballot. Why is he doing that? Because they need to boost Republican turnout and make sure that there's no drop-off. I mean, there's going to be drop-off everywhere. In presidential elections, turnout is in the 60%. Like that's where we are, which is not great, but that's where in midterms, it's typically in the 40s. The question is it disproportionately lower? And right now we're in a situation where Democrats are energized. That's what happens with the party out of power. Independents are shifting from voting for Trump to wanting Democrats. But then what does Republican turnout look like? And right now, Republican turnout is in danger of falling below normal, what I would call normal levels. But that's why you see the president and the Republicans having this convention in order to try to boost things. The challenge is that the more the president is in the spotlight, it cuts both ways. Sure, it might boost Republican turnout, but it's reminding Democrats why they want to vote. It's reminding independents of who's in charge. And we will see how this plays out. Do you remember that Saturday Night Live sketch with Christopher Walken and the cowbell and Will Ferrell, right? Where, you know, I've got a fever and the only cure is more cowbell. I feel like President Trump is kind of the Will Ferrell character in terms of he has maybe diagnosed the correct problem, that the country is unsettled right now and dissatisfied. But he thinks the answer is more of him. And that's not the best position for Republicans. Republicans have done best in elections when he is not the focus, right? Let's go all the way back to 2016. I would argue that election was more about Hillary Clinton than Donald Trump. In 2018, when he was the focus, he was the president, Republicans lost 40 seats in the House of Representatives. In 2020, he was the focus. He was the sitting president, and he lost re-election. 2022, Biden was the focus, and Democrats suffered in the midterms. 2024, I would argue that Biden and Harris were the focus, and he won. And so now we're entering into an election where he wants to be the focus. He always wants to be in the news, be in the spotlight. And that, I think, has a potential to hurt Republicans. So Republicans have had a year and a half a whole set of elections to prove that they could turn out this coalition, and it hasn't been working. So last year in Virginia, Abigail Spanberger won the governor's race. Mikey Sherrill won the governor's race in New Jersey. Here in California, Proposition 50 was that redistricting measure passed by a huge margin. Mondani wins in New York City. And I've had Republicans tell me, like, Nathan, this is just Democrats winning in Democratic areas. Like, what's the big deal? The big deal is we have to watch the margin and not just who wins and who loses. So, for example, Trump got to within 6 in Virginia, but in that governor's race, the Republican lost by 15 points. Trump got to within 6 in New Jersey, and the Republican lost by 14 points. Trump got to within 20 in California, not exactly a squeaker, but it was better than losing by 30. But that redistricting measure, which was, you know, a partisan fight, almost passed by 29 points. There was a special election in December in Tennessee, very Republican district. Republicans held the seat, but it was by a much narrower margin. And there are dozens of other races that I did not make slides for. Congressional elections, state legislative elections, that normally I would not put all my eggs in the basket of what happened in Tennessee in December is what's going to happen for the country. But when you look at dozens of races across the country, they're all pointing in the same direction, and that is Democratic candidates doing better than 2024 and looking more like 2020, which was a good Democratic year. Okay, we're going to talk about the Senate, the House, governors, questions, comments, and accusations after that. Let's talk about the Senate. 53, Republicans have a 53-47 advantage. That means Democrats need a net gain of 4 seats. 50-50 is not enough because who breaks tie votes? Vice President, I knew you guys would be on top of this. Let's talk about the Senate. These are all of the Senate races that are on the ballot around the country. So we rate the races based on how likely each party is to win them. And so races in the middle would be the most competitive. And then as you work outward on the spectrum, they would be less competitive. I'm told we have until breakfast, so we're going to go one by one through all of these. No, we're not. But I do want to touch on a few. And more specifically, talk about the path Democrats would need to win the majority. Now, I'll give you the punchline here at the beginning in that Republicans have, I would say, a very narrow edge in holding the Senate. And you could say, gosh, Nathan, you were painting a pretty bleak picture for Trump and Republicans earlier, and that's fine, but it is a state-by-state battle, right? It's not a national election. And when you look at the states, there are some challenges there for Democrats. But let's walk through it. The first thing Democrats need to do is hold all of the seats they already control. So those are the ones in blue. If a senator is in parentheses, then they're either not running for re-election or they lost in the primary. So let's say that they hold all of those, and that is not a guarantee, right? Michigan is competitive, New Hampshire is competitive, Georgia is competitive, but for the sake of this exercise, let's say that they hold all of those. North Carolina is Democrats' best opportunity to pick up a seat. It's a swing state, it's an open seat. Democrats have a popular former governor running. Republicans have former RNC chairman Michael Whatley. It's competitive, it's gonna be one of the most expensive races in the country, but let's say Democrats win, that is plus one. Let's go to Maine. Maine is in the tilt Republican category. Even though Susan Collins is a Republican in a Democratic state, we still have her in the tilt Republican category because she has crushed all of her previous Democratic opponents. Actually, I was at an event speaking to a group, and they were going to give Senator Collins an award. And they told me, and they said, well, we don't know when she's going to show up because their schedules are unpredictable. They said, well, when she comes, we're just going to have to give her this award. And so, of course, you know, right smack dab in the middle of my presentation, she comes, and, so I move off to the side. They give her the award. And as she was walking out of the room, I said, you know, you saw a fun Washington moment here and some grace by Senator Collins because we didn't expect her to win re-election. And she turned around and she said, oh, I remember. She's like, okay. But she was gracious about that. But anyway, we are all in Washington living through poll after poll showing her down in previous races and her winning. And she is down right now in poll after poll. And I think that we will probably end up moving this race to toss up. I don't know if we'll ever move it to truly ruling, you know, making her an underdog in the race. But this is the most difficult environment, that political environment that she has ever had to face before. You know, Democrats had some controversy with their nominee. I'm thankful that my son doesn't have any chest tattoos that we had to answer for. Graham Plattner, we don't have to mention him by name, but did have some other issues. Let's just say the Democrats finally defeat Susan Collins, right? So that's still only plus two. Then we're looking at Ohio, Alaska, Iowa, Texas, Kansas, Nebraska, South Carolina. The common theme there is that those are all Republican states, right? Those are not swing states or Democratic states. But Democrats are going to need to win at least two of those to get to a majority. If they can't defeat Susan Collins, they're going to have to win three Republican states. If they end up losing Michigan, they're going to have to win four Republican states. And it's possible. We can talk about any individual race you like. There is a path to victory in each of those places in a scenario. It's just a tougher, it's a higher bar. And it depends on that Republican turnout, right? And Texas is a good example right now. If the Senate race in Texas were held today, James Tallarico would win the United States Senate race in Texas. The election's not today. It's 6 weeks away. Republicans are spending tens of millions of dollars trying to boost, rally, unify, and boost Republicans. And there are enough Republicans in Texas for that to work. But they haven't been able to do it so far. And so over the next couple of weeks, we'll be watching, okay, now we're multiple weeks into Republicans spending all this money. Tallarico's still ahead. He's endured those attacks. You know, is this the time? Many of us have lived through how many chapters of Texas is turning purple, Texas is turning blue, and the book ends the same way. It ends with Republicans winning. But these are the conditions where it could finally still happen. So let's do some context. Let's do some historical context. This is how the president's party has done in midterm elections in Senate races. You could see that, so zero or no change is right there at the center. In most midterms, the president's party loses Senate races, but not always. In 2018, you could see almost on the far right-hand side, President Trump's first midterm, Republicans lost 41 seats in the House, and they gained two Senate seats because it matters what specific states are up. And so the Senate can be a little bit wonky on in terms of midterm trends. The House is very different. Just remember this chart, and then we'll look at what the House one is in a second. But our projection right now is we expect Democrats to gain between two and four Senate seats. So two and three would be a Republican, still a Republican control. Four would be Democratic control. This could change over the next 6 weeks. If it changes, it is more likely to move toward Democrats or get better than things getting better for Republicans. I mean, based on what we're seeing right now. But that's where we are. Let's talk about the House. Republicans have a 220 to 215 advantage in the House. The asterisks are there because that is when all of the seats are filled and there are some vacancies. I don't want to insult too many people, but can we go back to high school civics for a second? And in the Senate, if there are vacancies, those can be filled with an appointment, right? So J.D. Vance left to become vice president, and John Husted was appointed. Marco Rubio left. I think he has four jobs in the administration. And Ashley Moody was appointed. In the House, you cannot be appointed to the House of Representatives. It has to be a special election. So whether it's someone who passes away, leaves for a job, is behaving badly and is expelled from the House, whatever, there is always a gap between when a vacancy happens and when it is filled. Why does that matter right now? It matters when the House is this close, every vacancy and every vote matters. You remember when Marjorie Taylor Greene left, she kind of heel turn in wrestling terms, or she kind of became a critic of the president, and some Republicans are like, good riddance. Who needs you? You know, who cares? Well, I know who cared, and that was Speaker Mike Johnson, because for 3 months, there was no vote from one of the most Republican districts in the country because there had to be a special election. And so that is why you have to watch every vacancy in the House when everything is this close. And so Democrats need a gain of three seats for majority. Three out of 435 is not very many. And that is one of the reasons why Democrats have the advantage to winning the House.
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0: Let's talk about, these are not all of the House races, because if I put all 435 on here, the font would be even smaller. But these are the races where most parties are going to spend most of their time, money, energy, and attention on these races. If we had columns and solid on the right and the left, they would have 185 Republican seats and 184 on the left that are just tallied there. So we didn't do that step. But this chart, even from when I submitted it yesterday, also there have been some changes to it. But I'll go back to the bottom line. Democrats have the advantage, but where we are right now and how this relates to polling is that both parties are polling the heck out of this country in districts right now, because they are trying to calibrate their strategies to know where are they going to spend their money, what is going to be in their ads. And when I'm not standing in front of groups or doing webinars, I spend my time begging for data, begging for polling data. And that includes public polling, private polling, partisan and nonpartisan polling. And you could say partisan polling, why would you care about a Democratic or Republican poll? And the reason is that I like how they have skin in the game. That partisan pollsters are polling and they need good data in order to make tens of millions of dollars of strategic decisions. That doesn't mean that their polling is perfect, but it does mean that they have a vested interest in getting it right. And so that's why I want to try to see as many data points as possible, understanding that no one pollster is perfect or has it all figured out. So when you're looking at our ratings, behind the scenes, our Google Sheets, and from trying to go to our sources and try to get polling in these individual districts. But what we are seeing right now is that there are a lot of soft Republican incumbents and candidates. And what do I mean by soft? That in some districts that are typically very Republican, Republican candidates are not performing at the level that they normally would. So we go back to one of those points earlier. In the next 6 weeks, can Republicans boost that turnout, get it back to normal levels? Democrats probably still win the House, but it wouldn't be a huge wave. But if Republican turnout is low, then that is when you start to see bigger numbers and Democrats winning in places that they normally would not. So this is the context, historical context. Remember the Senate chart where zero was in the middle? Here, zero is almost at the top. And you can see that in almost every midterm election, the president's party has lost House seats. Now, you could say, Nathan, well, tell me about those two little bars there on the right-hand side. And those are... we talk about those in 2002. Remember Bush in that other chart where he was shooting through the roof? By the time we got to the 02 midterms, he was at about 65-66% with his job approval rating. Now we're talking at the president now is at 38-39-40. 1998, President Bill Clinton's second midterm. President Clinton had a lot of things going on. You can Google those if you need to. But his job approval rating was 60%. 60% on his job approval rate. That is what helped Democrats buck the trend. And again, this president at 38, 39, 40%. So our projection is that we expect Democrats to gain between 2 and 10 House seats. 2 would be very narrow Republican control. 3 to 10 would be Democratic control. A piece of this is redistricting. Redistricting is a normal part of our political process, but what we're seeing in the middle of a decade is not normal. And there was a war across the country. How did it start? It started because Republicans know all these charts and midterm trends. Republicans know, and the president knows, his team knows, and that's why they went to Republican states to say, you need to redraw your lines to help Republicans win more seats. And then what happened? Democrats in California and elsewhere say, well, if you're going to do it there, we're going to do it here. And so we have this battle. And so these are the maps that are new this year, except for Missouri. Missouri, actually, that map that was going to help Republicans get a seat is actually not going to be used this time. It's going to be the old map where Democrats, instead of being down to one seat in Missouri, there'll be two. So we can kind of cross that off mentally. But overall, Republicans still, there are more new Republican seats than Democratic seats. But what I get frustrated with, because I'm not a normal person, is when I hear or read things that say Republicans redrew the map in Texas so they get five more seats, or Democrats redrew California so they get five more. That's not how it works, right? You still have to have the election. And what we're watching specifically in Texas and Florida is that Republicans drew lines and maybe relied too much on what they did in 2024 and the coalition that was in place in 2024 that is not necessarily in place this cycle, specifically with Hispanic voters. And there's been a decline across the board, but Hispanic voters in South Texas are not looking like the same that they were just 2 years ago. So that's why these are estimates. My favorite story about redistricting and drawing lines is in Georgia. More than 20 years ago in Georgia, Democrats were in control and drew the lines in Georgia. And they drew a district that was supposed to elect a young black Democrat named Champ Walker. Now, I'm sure it was just a coincidence that his father was the leader of the state Senate. I'm sure it was just a coincidence. But as the campaign played out, some things came out about Champ. He was, not during the campaign, but previously, was arrested at an Applebee's for disorderly conduct over a basket of chicken fingers. He was arrested for shoplifting. He was arrested for leaving the scene of an accident. And all of that came out. And what happened over the course of the campaign is that a district that was drawn by Democrats to elect a young black Democrat ended up electing an old white Republican college professor named Max Burns. Now, 2 years later, when Democrats nominated someone who hadn't been arrested at Applebee's, a Democrat won. His name was John Barrow, and he served for multiple terms. But the point is that just because you draw a district to do something does not necessarily mean that that is how it is going to perform. So, and who of us hasn't been arrested in Applebee's? You know, throw the first stone. Let's talk about scenarios. So if we kind of boil this all down, what is the most likely scenario is a divided Capitol Hill. Senate, very narrow, Republican control. The House, Democratic control. The next scenario most likely would be Democrats controlling both the House and the Senate. It is possible for Republicans to hold both the House and the Senate. It's just not at the same likelihood. But we all should embrace, rather than black and white, this is going to happen or this is going to happen, that it is more of a continuum or a spectrum of likelihood. And that is where things are right now. But if we were to have this conversation in a month, maybe scenario two is end up being the first one based on the trajectory. Because if this is all, what if this is all wrong? What if this is all wrong? And that could be two different things, right? It could be, what if this is underestimating Republicans again? And that is possible, but it's also possible that it's underestimating how frustrated a majority of the electorate is right now with the state of the country and how much they want change. And if this election is about, do you like the president or not? Do you think the country is strong? Do you think our economy is strong? Democrats are going to just crush it in this election. But there's no guarantee that that's what this election is about. If this election is about, do you like the Democratic Party or not? Do you like socialism or not? Do you like the DSA? Then Republicans are going to do very well. And that is what the fight is right now. Well, there's candidates, there are policies, but it's all about what can you get voters to focus on. And right now, Republicans, I'm sure that you watched every minute of last night's convention. It was more about Democrats, right, than it was about the current state of things. I mean, they were trying to talk about what the president has done, but it was really about Mondani, socialism, DSA, Biden, Bernie. I mean, they were just bringing out everyone, because that is a much better terrain for the Republican Party in this election, is to have voters focus on, not focus on, do you think things are going well now, but what would happen if Democrats get in control? And voters showed in 2024 that they didn't like what happens when Democrats are in control. So that's where Republicans are trying to shift that conversation. Let's talk about governors just for a little bit, and then I promise we're going to do questions. There are 26 Republican governors right now, 24 Democrats. A majority doesn't really matter. They're not voting like a legislature, but those are the numbers. There are 36 races for governor around the country. 36 races for governor. Of course, they're important because the governor is in charge of every state, but it's also important in the federal capacity, because when we turn the page to next year, there are going to be between 7,000 and 8,000 governors running for president of the United States. Because they're all going to say, Washington's broken. It's a swamp. It's a terrible place. I'm not from Washington. I've taken care of business in my state, so elect me. So that's why it's important to keep an eye on some of those folks. I mean, right, on the Republican side, DeSantis and Brian Kemp, they're going to take a look at things. On the Democratic side, I'm pretty sure that Governor Newsom might run for president. But he's not going to be alone. J.B. Pritzker, Westmore, Gretchen Whitmer of Michigan. Nathan, she said she wasn't running. Anyway, come on. Politicians say they're not running right up until the point where they announce their campaign. So I don't really take that for much. And Shapiro of Pennsylvania is definitely going to run. It is going to be crazy on the Democratic side. But I'll say this, that right now the Democratic Party is divided, right? There's no clear leader of the Democratic Party. I would argue there's probably not a clear message in the Democratic Party except for affordability. Things are not affordable right now. And Republicans are loving it, right? They love these Democratic primaries and all of the fighting. But I remember a movie. It was called The 2010 Election. The 2010 elections where the Tea Party was attacking the Republican establishment and Mitch McConnell was a rhino. And they were at war with each other. But in the fall, in the midterm elections in 2010, Republicans gained 63 House seats. You say, well, how did they do that? They were divided. And that's because for a brief moment, they were united because they didn't want Democrats to be in control. I don't think at the same numbers of House seats, but that could happen again, where Democrats are just, is it electability? Is it liberal, progressive, whatever? Democrats are at war, but in November, they're going to be united against Republicans. And once these elections are over, it's going to go back to fighting again until there is a nominee. And there's going to be some key, Michigan, for example. It matters for 2026, but it also is going to matter for 2028, because if Abdul El-Sayed, if he loses and Democrats don't win the Senate because of that seat, there is going to be more than a few primary voters that are going to say, whoa, okay, I liked what he was saying. I liked he wasn't from Washington, but we got to win and we can't go that route. But let's say he wins and he's leading in most of the polls now. That is going to embolden the left and say, well, look, you said he couldn't win. It's a swing state. He just won Michigan. Liberals can win everywhere. Well, it means that he won this race, but who knows what the circumstances in 2028 are going to be like, how satisfied people are with the country, the economy, all of that. But Michigan is going to be important again for this year and for the 2028 conversation. I'm going to pause. There's a thousand things that I could say, but I also want to be helpful to you all. So maybe we could just go into Q&A.
2: So I'm going to fill in, while we're collecting the cards, a few questions. James Carville famously said, it's the economy, stupid. And you pointed out the cost of living, inflation, affordability are things that the Democrats are really working on. How big of a factor do you think it will play? Like, if gas still is at $100 a barrel, is that the death knell for the Republicans in the election?
0: I mean, that is where most voters start. I mean, that is their default position, is how am I doing right now? Can I afford living, you know, right now? Or what are the costs of goods or fuel prices? It's just such a tangible and daily part of people's lives, just the cost of living in general, that it is hard to get people off of that. And I'll make another comparison to a past election that I remember 2006. In 2006, you had an unpopular Republican president. You had a war in the Middle East. You had rising gas prices, overall frustration with the direction of the country. And Democrats did, I mean, they won 31 House seats that cycle. But what I remember about that election is talking to Republicans who were so excited before the election about the opposition research they had on Democratic candidates. Like, oh, we're going to crush this candidate, they're too liberal, all this. And then after the election, they said voters didn't care. Voters weren't listening to anything we said because they were so frustrated with what was going on that they didn't want to hear how we were trying to disqualify those candidates. And so that might be where we're headed, that, yeah, there are a number of Democratic candidates that under normal political conditions, or if the president were more popular, they would probably get crushed. They wouldn't win in key races, but that's not where we are. Voters are not as focused yet on the flaws of the Democratic candidates compared to where things are with the economy right now.
2: Okay. This is an interesting one, and we talked about it briefly before we started today. Do you think pollsters underweight and the news organizations undercover voters who are voting against a candidate more than voting for? So if you consider the 2008, people were voting against Dick Cheney. So is there like a popularity contest going on here, I guess?
0: With any group of people, we're talking about a spectrum, right? If we're talking about pollsters, there are lots of different pollsters. We talked about partisan pollsters some, but I'll even try to throw nonpartisan pollsters under the bus in order to try to offend as many people as possible. That, do you ever wonder why it seems like every college and university in this country has a poll, right? If you look at a poll, it's sponsored. Why is that? I would argue universities and colleges, they want it for name ID, right? You want your institution mentioned on CNN, New York Times, Washington Post. That doesn't mean that those polling numbers are wrong, but it doesn't also mean that just because it's nonpartisan that it's the goal, it's golden and it's perfect. So we just have to remember that. But in general, are pollsters favoring? I think pollsters do want to get it right, whether it's because of their own brand or because of those strategic decisions. Most often, I think the polls that the parties don't like are ones that we never, you know, you'll never see because they want to help their party. Do the media play favorites? I mean, again, we're talking about media outlets all over the spectrum, and there's certainly media outlets that are picking and choosing and cherry picking what stories and what candidates and what they want to cover and how they want to cover it. Pollsters are, I'll take you behind the scenes, about maybe 10 years ago, 20 years ago, the question was cell phones. Right? Are you getting enough people that are only using their cell phone? That's old. That's old news. Now, can you even get someone on the phone at all, any phone, to answer your questions? And the answer is very few people. And so pollsters have had to try to shift to text. It's called text to web, where you get a text, you get a link to a website where you fill it out. Some of you have probably gotten those texts and you say it's spam and you ignore it, which is your right. But in order to get those lists, they have to compile lists of people you've opted in some way to do that. And that takes away the random sample. It doesn't mean that those people aren't real, but it does take away that random sampling aspect of polling. But that is how pollsters are trying to get the response rates higher, because it is pretty dismal. It is pretty dismal right now.
2: And I have to tell you, I never thought the whole art of polling was going to be such a popular question matter, but I have another one about polling.
0: Let's do it.
2: Polls rely on people actually responding to surveys. Many who are queried don't, like me, this person said. So for the record, don't try to get their opinion. How do pollsters account for this kind of sampling error? And I would give you a part B, which is there's a theory that I've heard that particularly for MAGA people or people supporting Trump, that they avoided pollsters because they almost didn't want to sort of publicly acclaim who they were voting for because they thought they would suffer a backlash. Right. And so maybe the vote forecast for the first Trump win was so wrong because pollsters kept gravitating to people who would talk to them.
0: I think that happened most in 2016, right? Yeah. The shy Trump voter. When you look at now, I mean, particularly if you look at what's happening in Dallas at the convention, if people are supporting Trump, they're often supporting, they're proud to tell you that they're supporting. But polling-wise, I think there's enough evidence that in races where Trump is on the ballot, the polls are off more. I mean, there's more of a factor, more of those people that you're talking about. But in polls, in cycles where he's not on the ballot, the polls have been more accurate. Are we trying to fight the last war? So right now, we're looking at a whole set of polls that are a lot of good news for Democrats. But in the back of my mind and other people are like, well, are they correct? But specifically to that sampling question, how pollsters, let's say they want to get a certain demographic. They know that based on that district or state, they need a certain demographic. Maybe they need 50 people in their sample for that demographic. And they could only get 5, right? So the best thing to do from a polling perspective was to just keep calling people until you get that number. But that's expensive. It costs money. And so what pollsters will sometimes do is they'll just weight up that people, you know, treat those 5 like they are 50. Now, if those 5 people are a representative sample, then great, right? Everything should be fine. But if those 5 people are not representative of the larger group, then you start to get, it starts to get a little bit off the rails. Yeah. So I don't know if it is encouraging or discouraging, but that's what happens.
2: We do have a new variable this year, which is the squabble about mail-in ballots. Mm. And so there are two parts to this question. One is, do you want to do a sort of an estimate on how much you think it will affect the outcome, this whole controversy over mail-in ballots? And secondarily, given the dynamic of people don't even know what districts are going to be, how's that affected for you from a polling perspective? Like, if you're looking in a state which still doesn't have defined regulations or moving forward, how do you accurately predict what's going to happen in that state?
0: Right. I think the polls are trying to reflect what will happen under normal conditions, people voting under the normal rules or processes. But I don't know that there's an empirical or easy way to say, you know, if there are no mail-in ballots, particularly some states, California, I mean, Oregon is entirely by mail, what that does to the results. How jaded do I want to be? If Republicans thought that this was going to hurt them, Republicans that are trying to undermine the process, then they wouldn't be doing this. But I don't think it's a guarantee that if there's wonkiness, we'll say, with mail-in ballots, that it only hurts Democrats. There are a lot of Republicans who vote by mail. Mm-hmm. And I want to believe in our system. I think our system has worked. We've been stress tested a little bit over the last few years. But we can't rule out the fact that the president, I mean, he's been specific with the Postal Service. The reason why the administration is going to the Postal Service is because our elections are implemented at the state and local level, but the Postal Service is a federal, you know, under federal jurisdiction, and so that is a way that they're trying to impact the vote. That's a very long, but trying to be a descriptive answer for there's not an easy way to know without knowing. It's not an easy way to know how it's going to impact. Or let's, how pessimistic do we want to be today? The new attorney general has not fully dismissed on troops being at precinct locations. And some other people in the administration, or I think the president has kind of said it's not going to happen, but there might be layers of distinction there, right? I mean, you can't be, say, you can't be within a certain number of feet of a precinct. Well, what about 3 feet outside of that? You have armed military there, you know, and what does that do to turnout? And I would say, if you want to make sure that your vote is counted, the safest thing to do is probably to vote in person, whether on election day or early in person, because we cannot completely rule out wonkiness with mail-in ballots.
2: Let's talk about trends. You mentioned briefly that the big win, surprise win perhaps, for the Republicans in the last election was the strength of the male Hispanic voter. And that there is speculation that that may have decreased given how ICE has behaved. Are there other trends in terms of voters that sort of crossed the line or swelled up the vote that we're seeing a retrenchment on, whether it be the bro vote or whether it be farmers, for example, who've been hit by fertilizer prices, mm-hmm. et cetera? So are there any larger demographic trends you can speak to?
0: And with, we'll start with Hispanic voters. It's not even just about immigration enforcement. It's about the economy. I mean, it's just about the expectations for how the economy would get better, and it hasn't gotten better since 2024. Across the board, the Trump coalition, there's been an erosion across multiple demographics. Specifically, if we're talking about, you know, the bro vote, that probably is more about, do those voters turn out to vote at all, not are they suddenly flipping to being Democratic voters. There has been a decline among the president's popularity, and so that is why it's so hard for Republicans to unify or keep that coalition together. It's because people's perceptions of the president have changed even since 2024.
2: What about the suburban voter? Do you think there's
0: it always comes down to, you know, left-handed women in the suburbs? You know, that's always the some of our elections are going to be extremely close, and when they are close, everyone matters. I mean, yes, the suburbs have been swingy. Sometimes it matters more, not just the suburbs, but college degree. Increasingly, college degree has been an indicator of how you're going to vote. If you have a college degree, you're increasingly likely to vote Democratic. If you don't have a college degree, you're likely to vote Republican. Not all, but those are the trends. But this year, this cycle, there's been an erosion with among the Trump coalition, even with voters without a college degree. it all comes down to turnout. That's a cliche, but also true. That Republican, I can't harp on it enough because that is what is most in my mind. And right now, up to this point, Republicans have not been able to energize it, and I'm not sure two nights in Dallas is going to be enough to do it. And the president says he's going to go on the campaign trail, and I think Democrats will say, we'll pay. Like, we'll go. You know, tell us, we'll pay the freight on that, but we'll see where he goes.
2: Whether you're a Republican or a Democrat, there's like this narrative that gets built up. So, for example, in the heartland, Iowa has been reliably a red state. Trump won it big. And now Democrats seem to be saying, oh, no, no, but there's this economic struggles with increased gas prices, tariffs, more expensive fertilizer. And my question is, do we get wrapped up with this like rah-rah rhetoric, or is there really something there when it comes to the reliably red states that may have been hit harder with tariffs and fertilizer costs and gas prices?
0: Yeah, I'm glad you brought up Iowa, because that is a good example of where the current conditions are cutting against the typical trend of the state. Right? Iowa is a Republican state, but because of both what's happening nationally and locally, Democrats right now, Democrats are favored to win the governorship. I think Rob Sand, if the election were today, Rob Sand would be the governor of Iowa. That Senate race is incredibly tight, but Democrats have a chance of winning. And Democrats could end up winning 3 out of 4 congressional districts because of that mix of nationally what's the problem, but specifically how it's hitting the economy. Diesel prices and tariffs are hitting Iowa. It's putting Iowa into play. You know, if the president was even minimally popular, we wouldn't be talking about Iowa. We wouldn't even be talking about Democrats having a chance at the Senate.
2: So if I gave you $3 that you could put on 3 states that are going to flip, you don't even have to say flip to Democrat, flip to Republican. Where would you put those $3? What are the flip states?
0: They have to flip?
2: Yep.
0: Well, North Carolina is the easy one. I'll say Ohio, but there's Maine. Sorry, I forgot about Maine. I'll switch. I'll say North Carolina, Ohio, and Maine.
2: All right.
0: I've been wrong on Susan Collins before and living that every day of my life. No.
2: But what it does tell me is that flipping is not as easy as all the parties want it to make sound. You mentioned Democratic Party division and infighting, but how about the Republican side? Several high-profile Trump MAGA supporters have left Trump, Tucker Carlson, for example. So is there an establishment Republican MAGA breakup going on?
0: I think this is President Trump's Republican Party, and what we've seen has largely been a kind of a purge of those. People are either leaving willingly, I guess Tucker Carlson out of the leaving from under the tent, or being forced out. You know, Thomas Massey, John Cornyn, Bill Cassidy, you know, being voted out because they weren't sufficiently loyal to the president. I don't think that means there's a true fracture in the Republican Party. I think it's just that the appetite for non-Trump Republicans is really non-existent. And so people are either leaving on their own or being forced out. But it's not a 50-50 split. There has been a little bit of a decline in the president's power in primaries, that not all of his chosen or the endorsed candidates have been winning primaries, or some of them, you know, Darlene Graham barely squeaked by, even though she had the president's support. So his influence is declining, and that got my mind moving to, well, if the president is not able to convince Republican primaries to kind of all go in the way he wants, is he going to be able to convince Republicans in the general election, inspire them to do something that he wants when he's not physically on the ballot?
2: I want to thank Nathan Gonzalez for your time, your talent.
0: Thank you,
2: Nathan.
0: Thank you.
1: 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I'm Gloria Duffy, its co-president and co-CEO. 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

0: discoveries laid the foundation for a new era of neuroscience, including helping understand how the brain forms memories, feelings, and behaviors. Rob Stein, NPR News.
1: You're listening to NPR News from Washington. The Pentagon says that it has brought home all its military bomber planes that were stationed at an air base in the United Kingdom. This is the same air base where British authorities arrested five men last month. They're suspected of plotting to attack the base. The Defense Department says all the bombers have now been redeployed to their home stations in the United States. In Brazil's presidential race, the right-wing opposition candidate is in the lead after almost all votes have been counted from yesterday's first round of voting. It's an election with stakes that reach far beyond the South American country's borders. Catherine Osborne has more from Rio de Janeiro.
2: In downtown Rio, supporters of left-wing President Luiz Inácio Lula da Silva packed into this plaza, watching the results with anxiety. Right-wing Senator Flávio Bolsonaro outperformed polls and outperformed Lula to win the first-round presidential vote. He's promised to continue the legacy of his father, former President Jair Bolsonaro. In this election, right-wing politicians also grew in numbers in Brazil's Congress. The presidential runoff is set for October 25th. It's a contest President Trump is watching closely as he seeks greater U.S. influence in the region. For NPR News, I'm Catherine Osborne in Rio de Janeiro.
1: Fire authorities in California say the Bouquet Fire, north of Los Angeles, is still growing. It has scorched well over 1 mile of land, and it's nearly half contained. But fire authorities have put several areas under evacuation orders. This is NPR.
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4: I'm Peter O'Dowd. 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
12: Edition from NPR News. I'm Amy Martinez in Culver City, California.
13: And I'm Michelle Martin in Washington, D.C. Good morning. An investigation into last week's mid-air attack aboard a commercial flight from Dubai to Tel Aviv has found that the co-pilot who tried to take control of the plane intended to crash it into Israel's Ben-Gurion Airport.
12: That's according to a person familiar with the matter who is not authorized to speak publicly. In a few moments, we'll speak with a retired FBI special agent about the ongoing investigation. We begin with the news.
13: For more, we're joined by NPR's Kat Lonsdorf in Tel Aviv. Hi, Kat.
14: Hey, good morning.
13: So there are several countries conducting investigations into this attack. So what do we know?
14: Well, over the weekend, officials in the United Arab Emirates, which is leading the investigation, announced that they had deemed the incident a terrorist attack. That assessment agreed with what Israeli officials had been saying earlier. We still don't have a clear motive for the attack. This morning, a source familiar with the investigation told NPR that the co-pilot who attacked the captain intended to fly the plane to Ben-Gurion Airport, which was its destination, but then crash it into the airport. This all happened in the morning here when Ben-Gurion would have been full of people. That source also said that it's likely the co-pilot acted alone. And just to be clear, this investigation is still very

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0: This is helping scientists understand how the brain engages in behavior and its role in disease. President Trump is going to campaign in Nebraska today with Republican Senator Pete Ricketts. The incumbent GOP senator is facing a strong challenge from independent candidate Dan Osborne. He is supported by Democrats. Avengers Endgame reclaimed the number one spot on Hollywood's all-time worldwide box office chart this weekend. NPR's Bob Mondello has our details.
1: Marvel's superhero epic first became the highest-grossing film in history back in 2019, passing Avatar, which had held that title for 10 years.
2: Avengers! Assemble.
1: Then the original Avatar was re-released in 2022 to promote a sequel and earned enough to reclaim the top spot.
3: Marine in an Avatar body. That's a potent mix.
1: Now it's Avengers that has a sequel coming, so following the same playbook, Endgame has been re-released and has retaken the title. It's a friendly competition. Both films are Disney releases, and their jockeying reflects rising prices more than attendance. In terms of tickets sold, neither film comes close to Titanic. Bob Mondello, NPR News.
0: And I'm Corva Coleman, NPR News from Washington.
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5: I'm Peter O'Dowd. The Supreme Court is hearing a case that would hold oil companies liable for climate change. A cattle rancher says she can feel the effect on her land in Colorado.
6: We had an extreme herd contraction because of that kind of drought.
5: Next time, Here and Now.
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18: And I'm Michelle Martin in Washington, D.C. Good morning. A new Supreme Court term begins today with a case about the reach of state power. Boulder, Colorado is suing two big energy companies, arguing they deceived people about the harms of fossil fuels and contributed to disasters that cost Boulder a lot of time and money. The case could have ramifications far beyond climate. NPR's Carrie Johnson reports.
19: In 2018, Boulder County slapped the giant energy companies Suncor and ExxonMobil with a lawsuit. Boulder argued the companies and a trade group knew decades ago that fossil fuels would hurt the environment, raising the risk of floods, extreme heat, and wildfires. 3 years later, in late December 2021, the Marshall Fire swept across the state.
20: 90-mile-an-hour winds that burned over 1,000 homes in 6 hours.
19: Daryl McCool left her home southeast of Boulder so fast she couldn't remember whether she locked the front door. As it turned out, that didn't matter.
20: There's basically nothing left. A 2,000-degree fire burns everything. Like, coins were melted, bicycles melted.
19: The historic 1901 house where she raised her son had turned to ash. McCool spent years helping her neighbors file insurance papers and apply for grants to rebuild their homes. Now she tries to educate people about the human cost of climate change. Corey Rede-White is legal director at the Center for Climate Integrity. It supports communities trying to hold oil companies responsible for environmental harms.
21: This case represents whether or not we believe as a

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5: I'm Peter O'Dowd. 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
9: Good morning, I'm Michelle Martin. There are tons of competitions that hinge on how fast you can drive a car. How about how well you park it? Philly hosted its first parallel parking championship this weekend. No backup cameras allowed. The winner was Mario Zucca, an illustrator who dressed like Evel Knievel with one-shot Mar on his jumpsuit. His prize, a trophy made of a piece of street curb and $76. That's the cost of a Philadelphia parking fine. It's Morning Edition.
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0: This is Morning Edition from NPR News. I'm A. Martinez.
9: And I'm Michelle Martin. Employees of the U.S. Department of Agriculture's flagship research facility could be in their final days of work this week. That's because the USDA is relocating its scientists from that facility in a close-in suburb of Washington, D.C., to labs across the country. Macy Byers with Harvest Public Media in Omaha, Nebraska, has been speaking with some lab employees about the move, and she's here to tell us more about it. Good morning, Macy.
11: Good morning, Michelle.
9: So first of all, tell us what's so important about this research facility.
11: Yeah, it's called the Beltsville Agricultural Research Center, or BARC. It's the oldest USDA lab at over 110 years old, and it's also the biggest. It sits on this huge 6,500-acre campus outside of D.C. in Maryland, and there are about 20 different research units there. Last summer, there were about 400 employees. And scientists at BARC study things like foodborne pathogens, plant diseases, crop yields. They're really on the front lines of threats that U.S.-grown food can face. And so many innovations have also come out of BARC, like pesticide mixtures and livestock management tools. Most people would probably recognize seedless red grapes, shelf-stable butter, and the turkey breed we eat at Thanksgiving as some of BARC's famous inventions.
9: Okay, good to know. So why is the administration closing the lab?
11: Yeah, so the idea is that closing it would save money. The lab does need some repairs, and operating it in Metro DC is generally expensive. It's part of a USDA reorganization plan announced in July 2025. The closure is part of that. And the plan is for scientists to move to labs all over the country and work closer to farmers. Like, for example, we have a lab here in Nebraska in a rural town called Clay Center that studies meat and animals.
9: Macy, you spoke to some employees at BARC. Are they willing to move? Are they ready to move?
11: Yeah, it sort of varies. My sources inside BARC have told me that most employees there did choose not to take their relocation offer. Manon Sharma is one of them. He studied produce and foodborne pathogens there for almost 2 decades.
12: You're being asked to move to a place sight unseen. You don't know how your research will be affected by that.
11: And many of these other labs are in really rural areas or small cities, very different from Metro DC that they're used to. And in Sharma's case, he would have had to move his family as well, so he switched to a private sector job instead. I spoke to about a dozen former and current employees. They asked me not to use their names as they worry about professional repercussions for speaking out, but many reported that they had no input in where they would go, and they got few answers about relocations from USDA supervisors when asked. Some scientists took early retirements, and some did agree to move. Others like Sharma have already moved on.
13: Okay, but if all these experienced research scientists with these specialized areas are not taking these offers, what effect do they think this will have on food safety?
11: Yeah, they say the restructuring will hurt U.S. food safety by interrupting this really highly specialized research. BARC scientists have worked on things like Cyclospora and New World screwworm, which have both affected the U.S. food supply this year. Here's Sharma again.
12: I think it's highly disappointing and highly wasteful not to continue that work. I mean, this work costs money, it costs resources.
11: And for its part, the USDA tells me they've been in constant communication with employees about the relocation and closure process.
13: Okay, only a few seconds left here. Today was supposed to be the last day for the BARC lab, but it's still working. It's still open.
11: That's right. There is a court case that could delay things or stop the closure. There's the federal government employee union challenging the reorganization. There's also a stay order giving a California federal judge time to consider an injunction.
13: That's Macy Byers with Harvest Public Media. Macy, thank you.
11: Thanks, Michelle.
13: This is Morning Edition from NPR News. I'm Michelle Martin.
0: And I'm A. Martinez.
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1: To meet state requirements, Monterey needs to build more than 3,600 new housing units by 2031. 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
2: And from our partner at CAP Radio, the window to apply for college financial aid is now open as of October 1st. Over the past 20 years, average yearly tuition costs have nearly doubled, according to the Education Data Initiative. Daisy Gonzalez heads the California Student Aid Commission, and she says filling out a FAFSA, or free application for federal student aid, is critical, especially since family income could qualify students for a state Cal grant. The deadline to apply for financial aid here in California is March 2nd of 2027. This is KAZU News. I'm Dylan Music.
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2: 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I'm Dylan Music. Good morning. Coming up here on Morning Edition, NPR's Leila Fadel speaks with Mahmoud Khalil, who was arrested at Columbia University by immigration authorities last year. His memoir is No Land to Stand On, Notes from Detention. 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
2: Mostly sunny today, highs in the low 70s to mid 80s along the coast, low 80s to mid 90s in the Salinas Valley today. We do have a heat advisory there in the southern Salinas Valley as well. Low 90s in Carmel Valley, upper 90s in the Santa Cruz Mountains, heat advisory there as well.
5: It's Morning Edition from NPR News. I'm Amy Martinez in Culver City, California.
6: And I'm Michelle Martin in Washington, D.C. Good morning. An investigation into last week's mid-air attack aboard a commercial flight from Dubai to Tel Aviv has found that the co-pilot who tried to take control of the plane intended to crash it into Israel's Ben-Gurion airport.
5: That's according to a person familiar with the matter who is not authorized to speak publicly. In a few moments, we'll speak with a retired FBI special agent about the ongoing investigation. We begin with the news.
6: For more, we're joined by NPR's Kat Lonsdorf in Tel Aviv. Hi, Kat.
7: Hey, good morning.
6: So there are several countries conducting investigations into this attack. So what do we know?
7: Well, over the weekend, officials in the United Arab Emirates, which is leading the investigation, announced that they had deemed the incident a terrorist attack. That assessment agreed with what Israeli officials had been saying earlier. We still don't have a clear motive for the attack. This morning, a source familiar with the investigation told NPR that the co-pilot who attacked the captain intended to fly the plane to Ben-Gurion Airport, which was its destination, but then crash it into the airport. This all happened in the morning here when Ben-Gurion would have been full of people. That source also said that it's likely the co-pilot acted alone. And just to be clear, this investigation is still very much ongoing.
6: Do we have any more detail about what actually happened on the plane?
7: Yeah, we're starting to get a clearer picture. Investigators said that the co-pilot of the Fly Dubai plane carried out the attack with what's called a crash axe. That's a lightweight emergency tool stored in the cockpit. It's used to break through panels or jam doors in the event of a crash. The pilot was then able to open the cockpit door during the attack, and then passengers rushed in and subdued the attacker, while another pilot who happened to be on board the plane helped land it. Both the pilot and the co-pilot are alive, and they're in the UAE now being questioned.
6: Do we know any more about the attacker, the co-pilot?
7: Yeah, the co-pilot is from Oman, according to Israeli officials. And that's raising questions here in Israel about how he was allowed to fly a plane heading to Israel, which doesn't allow pilots from countries it doesn't have diplomatic relations with to fly into its airspace. Israeli Prime Minister Benjamin Netanyahu said that this pilot must have gotten through a, quote, loophole.
6: Kat, what has been the reaction from Israelis as this has all been playing out?
7: Yeah, generally Israelis are praising the passengers and the captain of the plane who's from India as heroes who averted a major disaster. But there's also this larger debate playing out about who dropped the

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1: And the time now, 10 minutes till 7, just ahead of the California Report. Coming up on the California Report, Vermont Senator Bernie Sanders made a stop at Bakersfield High School last night for a political rally. He was there to campaign for progressive Democrat Randy Viegas, who's trying to unseat Republican Congressman David Valadao in the District 22 race there. Details on the California Report coming right up. And let's take a look out there at traffic. In the Santa Cruz Mountains in the Boulder Creek area, Highway 9 at Bear Creek Road, roadway maintenance that could cause some delays in that area. And also roadway maintenance in the San Juan Bautista area, 101 North at 156 eastbound there. Roadway maintenance could cause some delays there as well.
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1: Mostly sunny today, highs in the low 70s to mid 80s along the coast. Similar temps to yesterday, low 80s to mid 90s in the Salinas Valley with a heat advisory there in the southern Salinas Valley.
3: Good morning. This is the California Report. I'm Billy Cruz and from Adi Bolaños. Voting begins today in the November election. Ballots will be mailed out, and early voting sites and ballot drop boxes are also scheduled to open. With a little under a month till the election, candidates are making their final push to voters. That includes Javier Becerra, the Democratic candidate for governor, who made a rare public appearance in Riverside on Friday. KVCR's Anthony Victoria was there and brings us this report.
4: I'm about to introduce to you the next assembly.
5: Javier Becerra stood in front of 100 or so people at the United Domestic Workers Union Hall in Riverside to stump for Clarissa Cervantes. She's running for a state assembly seat that represents voters from Riverside to Corona.
4: Of the 58th Assembly District, who is a fighter, a champion.
5: Cervantes is also a Riverside City Councilwoman. She ran against the incumbent Republican Leticia Castillo for the same seat 2 years ago. Cervantes lost by about 600 votes in a heavily Latino district. Castillo won in part by riding President Donald Trump's coattails as Latino voters turned on Democrats. Castillo's a supporter.
6: She didn't have to use the low ball, below the belt tax that Donald Trump always uses.
5: Democrats believe voters have soured on Trump, and Becerra did everything he could to tie this race and by implication Cervantes' opponent to the president. For the California Report, I'm Anthony Victoria in Riverside.
3: Vermont Senator Bernie Sanders made a stop at Bakersfield High School last night for a political rally. He was there to campaign for progressive Democrat Randy Viegas, who's trying to unseat Republican Congressman David Valadao in the District 22 race. Sanders says he supports Viegas's campaign promise of health care for all.
7: My understanding is 70,000 people lost their Medicaid in the so-called Big Beautiful Bill in order to give $1 trillion in tax breaks to the top 1%. Randy's opponent voted for that. That is outrageous.
3: The seat is considered a toss-up, and Sanders' visit comes after House Speaker Mike Johnson campaigned for Valadao last week. Sanders, who is rallying support for Proposition 40, the one-time billionaire wealth tax, will make his final California stop tonight in Los Angeles. Huntington Beach is famous far beyond Southern California as Surf City, and also for its MAGA policies. All seven city council members are strong supporters of President Trump. But this year, with his poll numbers down, Democrats sense an opportunity. Reporter Kirsten Zilm has the story.
8: Good morning, everyone.
9: It's a Saturday morning in the park of Huntington Beach's public library.
8: I am Erin Spivey. Many of you already know me as Erin the Librarian.
9: Yard signs for Democratic candidates stick in the grass next to booths with voter information and anti-Trump stickers. Erin Spivey is one of the so-called Surf City Four. four Democrats running for city council who want to take over the council's majority. Spivey used to work at the public library.
8: I wanted to be a librarian for the rest of my life.
9: That was until Huntington Beach's 100% Republican city council pushed, in her view, radical MAGA politics, like declaring Huntington Beach a non-sanctuary city or banning pride flags on city buildings.
10: And that our flags that we have that represent our governments are what is important to unify us.
9: When the council members wanted to restrict books in the library, Spivey's fight against them became personal. She quit.
8: Public libraries are for everyone. I couldn't ethically work for a library that was banning books. Librarians have a code of ethics that we abide by, and I couldn't be a part of it.
9: One reason Spivey is hopeful, Huntington Beach isn't actually majority Republican. 59% of the city's voters are either Democrats or independents. John Gold, dean of UC Irvine School of Social Ecology, says the city is in play.
11: There are a number of residents who feel like the city council has just gone too far and gone too far to the right. That has a tendency to lead to a backlash.
9: Spivey is not the only Democrat here trying to shut down a symbol of President Trump's MAGA movement.
12: Let's give a big round of applause to the party also for all their support.
9: That's Congressman Robert Garcia.
12: We're going to ensure that the Surf City 4 have the resources and the voice and the support they need to bring just balance to the council.
9: If Garcia wins re-election, he will represent this area in Congress for the first time because California passed a gerrymandering law this year. Garcia sits on the powerful House Oversight Committee, and if Democrats take the House in November, Garcia would be in charge of investigating waste and fraud. Gold says that prospect alarms Republicans.
11: Robert Garcia couldn't be more an enemy of MAGA if you created him in a lab. MAGA is going to look at this guy who is fairly to the far left and gay and think, oh my Lord, who's representing me?
9: Republicans are working hard to get out the vote, too, like at this recent outdoor fundraiser. Surf City's current mayor, Casey McKean, is running for re-election.
13: What's up, HP? You guys having fun?
9: He rejects allegations of extreme partisan politics and says the city council just represents the values of a traditionally conservative town.
14: Very strong patriotism in Huntington Beach. Strong just family values, core conservative values. And so the community just really embraced our conservative beliefs. So it's just really representing what the people want.
9: McKean is counting on voters appreciating popular measures like reducing homelessness and cutting red tape for new businesses. The mayor also says that he's not bothered by President Trump's sagging poll numbers.
14: I can't change what happens nationally. I can only change what's here. So I don't get worried about national stuff because there's too much work to be done just here in Huntington Beach.
9: The race might be all about local politics, but Huntington Beach is a bellwether for a national trend, and Democrats like their chances. For the California Report, I'm Kerstin Zinn.
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3: 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We are a production of KQED News. I'm Billy Cruz. 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
1: Thank you, Billy Cruz, and for Maddie Bolaños today on California Report, the California Report, here for this Monday, October 5th. I'm Dylan Music, and coming up in the KAZU newscast, a candidate forum for the three City of Monterey races will happen tonight. We'll hear more about it coming up.
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1: 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It's 7 o'clock. Good morning.
16: Good morning. The first case today in the Supreme Court's new term is about the damage caused by climate change. Should local governments be allowed to sue energy companies that cause it? It's Morning Edition from NPR News. Brazil's leftist president is on the ropes heading into a runoff. I'm Hugh Martinez.
17: And I'm Michelle Martin. Most voters supported the right-wing candidates in the first round, including the son of the country's convicted former leader. Also, Russia's latest attacks on Kyiv are targeting the bridges that connect the city, and NPR found a company was charging vets for help that should have been free. Two states are now investigating. It is Monday, October 5th. On this day in 1947, President Truman delivered the first televised White House address about the world food crisis. News is next.
18: Live from NPR News in Washington, I'm Corva Coleman. President Trump is going to Nebraska today to campaign for Republican Senator Pete Ricketts. The GOP incumbent is facing a strong challenge from independent candidate Dan Osborne, who is backed by National Democrats. Vice President Vance is going to Fairbanks, Alaska today to support GOP candidates. Brazil's presidential election will go to a runoff vote later this month. None of the leading candidates got more than 50% of the ballots. The son of a former far-right Brazilian president, Flavio Bolsonaro, is leading the left-wing incumbent, Luiz Inácio Lula da Silva. NPR's Carrie Kahn reports from Rio de Janeiro the results are very close.
19: Flavio Bolsonaro won with 47% of the vote. He's the 45-year-old eldest son of Jair Bolsonaro, who was barred from running this time. He was convicted of plotting a coup to overturn the 2022 election. The current president, who is 80 years old, Lula, received 45% of the vote.
18: NPR's Carrie Kahn reporting. Russian authorities are playing down reports of an outbreak of the plague in Siberia. Concerns arose last week after a worker at a Siberian institute dedicated to the study of the plague and other infectious diseases died of a mysterious illness. From Moscow, NPR's Charles Maines has details.
20: Russia's consumer health watchdog, Rospotrebnadzor, said the victim was a 28-year-old female lab worker at an anti-plague research facility in the Irkutsk region who'd succumbed to pneumonia of an unknown origin. The local governor has since announced a state-run investigation found no pathogens in the lab technician's body linked to her professional activities and pronounced the epidemiological situation in the wider Irkutsk region stable. Yet that statement was at odds with as yet unconfirmed local media reports several hospitals were under quarantine amid concerns over the spread of the pneumonic plague, a potentially lethal airborne disease that was a focus of study at the Siberian lab. Charles Maines, NPR News, Moscow.
18: Stocks open mixed this morning as OPEC and its allies agree to keep oil production steady. NPR's Scott Horsley reports the Dow Jones Industrial Average slipped about 200 points in early trading.
21: OPEC and other major oil-producing countries said over the weekend they will continue pumping crude oil at current levels through November. Crude oil prices remain elevated, with the international benchmark hovering above $100 a barrel. Energy prices have also been pushed higher by a shortage of refining capacity. Ukraine says it's sidelined more than half of Russia's refining ability. Retail gasoline and diesel prices in the U.S. have fallen by more than a dime a gallon in the last week. Government bond yields continue to climb, and that's making it more expensive for anyone else trying to borrow money. The yield on 10-year treasuries, which affects the cost of mortgages and other loans, has risen to about 5.3%. Scott Horsley, NPR News, Washington.
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1: With KAZU News, I'm Dylan Music. At 6:30 tonight, Yimby Monterey Peninsula will host a candidate forum at Monterey High School. Kent Glenzer is a co-lead for the group, and he says that the forum will be dedicated solely to housing.
0: We only have three broad questions. Candidates already know what those three questions are.
1: Two mayoral and five city council candidates are expected to prepare researched answers. Moderators from Yimby Monterey Peninsula will ask follow-up questions after each presentation. Tonight's event is not ticketed. And from our partners at Cap Radio, the window to apply for college financial aid is now open as of October 1st. Daisy Gonzalez heads the California Student Aid Commission, and she says filling out a FAFSA or free application for federal student aid is critical, especially since family income could qualify students for a state Cal grant.

0: 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More at lyndamoodbell.com/NPR. 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
1: And you are tuned to KAZU. The time now, just coming up on 6 minutes after 7. I'm Dylan Music. Good morning. Coming up here on Morning Edition, the Supreme Court kicks off a new term with a major case about whether states can sue giant energy companies over the harms of climate change. Details ahead here on KAZU.
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1: And we do have a heat advisor in effect for the Santa Cruz Mountains, Southern Salinas Valley, San Benito County, and Interior Monterey County now through late Wednesday night. Hot conditions expected in these areas with maximum temps in the mid-90s to low 100s. Mild minimum temperatures and weak onshore flow will limit overnight relief, where we are expecting temps mostly in the 60s overnight tonight. If in these inland areas around the Central Coast, drink water. If possible, take water to those who are vulnerable. Take extra precautions when outside. Wear lightweight and loose-fitting clothing. Try to limit strenuous activities to the early morning or evening. And again, a heat advisory for most of our inland areas here around the Central Coast now through late Wednesday night.
3: It's Morning Edition from NPR News. I'm A. Martinez in Culver City, California.
4: And I'm Michelle Martin in Washington, D.C. Good morning. A new Supreme Court term begins today with a case about the reach of state power. Boulder, Colorado is suing two big energy companies, arguing they deceived people about the harms of fossil fuels and contributed to disasters that cost Boulder a lot of time and money. The case could have ramifications far beyond climate. NPR's Carrie Johnson reports.
5: In 2018, Boulder County slapped the giant energy companies Suncor and ExxonMobil with a lawsuit. Boulder argued the companies and a trade group knew decades ago that fossil fuels would hurt the environment, raising the risk of floods, extreme heat, and wildfires. 3 years later, in late December 2021, the Marshall Fire swept across the state.
6: 90-mile-an-hour winds that burned over 1,000 homes in 6 hours.
5: Daryl McCool left her home southeast of Boulder so fast she couldn't remember whether she locked the front door. As it turned out, that didn't matter.
6: There's basically nothing left. A 2,000-degree fire burns everything. Like, coins were melted, bicycles melted.
5: The historic 1901 house where she raised her son had turned to ash. McCool spent years helping her neighbors file insurance papers and apply for grants to rebuild their homes. Now she tries to educate people about the human cost of climate change. Corey Rede-White is legal director at the Center for Climate Integrity. It supports communities trying to hold oil companies responsible for environmental harms.
7: This case represents whether or not we believe as a society that corporations should be held to the same standards that all of us are, right? If you know you're going to cause harm and you don't tell someone, then you should help clean up that harm.
5: Boulder's lawsuit has not gone to trial. It's still in the early stages in the Colorado court system. But the energy companies are asking the U.S. Supreme Court to throw out the case now. The companies say only the federal government has the power and expertise to grapple with something as big as climate change. To let Boulder's case proceed, they say, would have huge implications. Todd Zawicki is a professor at the Scalia Law School at George Mason University.
8: This is about whether a bunch of hippies and rich hippies in Boulder County are allowed to dictate environment and energy policy to the entire rest of the world.
5: Exxon referred a reporter to their court filings. Suncor did not respond. The Trump administration is siding with the energy companies, arguing global warming is a global issue. Sai Prakash is a law professor at the University of

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1: And the time now, 6 minutes after 8 here on KZU on this Monday. It is October the 5th. Coming up here on Morning Edition, NPR's Leila Fadel speaks with Mahmoud Khalil, who was arrested at Columbia University by immigration authorities last year. His memoir is No Land to Stand On, Notes from Detention. That conversation had about 15 minutes here on Morning Edition.
2: 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And from the Episcopal Church of the Good Shepherd in Crau de Tierra, presenting The Autumnal Bliss, a meditative sound bath featuring Journey Beyond Sound, October 16th and 17th. 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
1: Mostly sunny today and warm, highs in the low 70s to mid 80s along the coast. Low 80s to mid 90s in the Salinas Valley today. We do have a heat advisory there in the southern part of the Salinas Valley today as well. Low 90s in Carmel Valley. Upper 90s in the Santa Cruz Mountains with a heat advisory there too. And the time now is 8:07 here on KZU. Good morning.
3: It's Morning Edition from NPR News. I'm E. Martinez in Culver City, California.
4: And I'm Michelle Martin in Washington, D.C. Good morning. An investigation into last week's mid-air attack aboard a commercial flight from Dubai to Tel Aviv has found that the co-pilot who tried to take control of the plane intended to crash it into Israel's Ben-Gurion airport.
3: That's according to a person familiar with the matter who is not authorized to speak publicly. In a few moments, we'll speak with a retired FBI special agent about the ongoing investigation. We begin with the news.
4: For more, we're joined by NPR's Kat Lonsdorf in Tel Aviv. Hi, Kat.
5: Hey, good morning.
4: So there are several countries conducting investigations into this attack. So what do we know?
5: Well, over the weekend, officials in the United Arab Emirates, which is leading the investigation, announced that they had deemed the incident a terrorist attack. That assessment agreed with what Israeli officials had been saying earlier. We still don't have a clear motive for the attack. This morning, a source familiar with the investigation told NPR that the co-pilot who attacked the captain intended to fly the plane to Ben-Gurion Airport, which was its destination, but then crash it into the airport. This all happened in the morning here when Ben-Gurion would have been full of people. That source also said that it's likely the co-pilot acted alone. And just to be clear, this investigation is still very much ongoing.
4: Do we have any more detail about what actually happened on the plane?
5: Yeah, we're starting to get a clearer picture. Investigators said that the co-pilot of the Fly Dubai plane carried out the attack with what's called a crash axe. That's a lightweight emergency tool stored in the cockpit. It's used to break through panels or jam doors in the event of a crash. The pilot was then able to open the cockpit door during the attack, and then passengers rushed in and subdued the attacker, while another pilot who happened to be on board the plane helped land it. Both the pilot and the co-pilot are alive, and they're in the UAE now being questioned.
4: Do we know any more about the attacker, the co-pilot?
5: Yeah, the co-pilot is from Oman, according to Israeli officials. And that's raising questions here in Israel about how he was allowed to fly a plane heading to Israel, which doesn't allow pilots from countries it doesn't have diplomatic relations with to fly into its airspace. Israeli Prime Minister Benjamin Netanyahu said that this pilot must have gotten through a, quote, loophole.
4: Kat, what has been the reaction from Israelis as this has all been playing out?
5: Yeah, generally, Israelis are praising the passengers and the captain of the plane who's from India as heroes who averted a major disaster. But there's also this larger debate playing out about who dropped the ball to allow for something like this to happen. The Ministry of Transportation has been pointing blame at the security services and vice versa, while Netanyahu's opponents have been saying that this is a huge failure on his part, calling for a larger investigation. After a lot of public pressure, Netanyahu announced last night that there will be some kind of formal examination, but there haven't been much more details on that.
4: And as you've been telling us, this is all happening as national elections in Israel are just weeks away.
5: Yeah.
4: Elections that will determine whether or not Netanyahu remains prime minister. Is there any sense that this incident will affect voters?
5: Well, Netanyahu is certainly making the media rounds about this attack, spending time with the passengers who stormed the cockpit and putting out press releases, going on foreign media. The polls here show that this is a very tight election coming up, and also that Israelis are largely already decided on how they're going to vote. So something like this might just entrench voters further. But it could be enough to motivate people who weren't planning to vote to go vote, and that could have an impact.
4: That is NPR's Kat Lonsdorf in Tel Aviv. Kat, thank you.
5: Thank you.
3: Let's take a closer look at the Fly Dubai flight investigation with Lara Burns. She's a retired FBI.

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1: This is 90.3 KEZU. I'm Dylan Music. Good morning. Up next, it's Climate Connections, a show that helps you understand the reality of climate change and what you can do about it, with host Dr. Anthony Leiserwitz here on KEZU.

0: behavior. And so
1: he would hit you guys. I mean,
0: he would hit us. Yeah, he would hit
1: us.
0: Corporal punishment. My mother had the hairbrush, and that was a generation, you know, that wasn't so unusual. So the early years were tentative. We admired him, but were slightly afraid of him.
1: Your mother, Diana Dill, had her own acting career, and when you were about five, she and your father separated, and she married Bill Derrett, who was an actor, writer, and producer. And there's a moment that you write about when one day you guys are talking, and suddenly you realize he's actually listening to you, and you become emotional. Why did you become emotional?
0: What happened, and I realized, and because of my early experiences with my father, I was used to people not listening to me. And I looked up at him in his eyes, and I saw a man who was listening to what I had to say. And Bill turned out to be a wonderful surrogate father who my father greatly admired and called him that. He said, Bill was your surrogate father, and I'm eternally grateful for the responsibilities he took in raising you.
1: You tell some really great stories about your origin growing up. There's a particular story you tell when you're 21 years old and you're finding yourself. You are out there in the world. You're actually in college. Your father gives you $10,000 and told you from then on that you were on your own. He also had given you two Italian leather suitcases. Yeah. What did you discover you could do with those suitcases?
0: Right. So I turned 21, and Dad said, all right, son. And he gave me a bond, a $10,000 bond, which I was very grateful for. And I know a lot of other people out there didn't have that opportunity. But he said, you're on your own. So good luck. And I said, well, Dad, I'm very grateful. But, you know, I'm in college and, you know, tuition and expenses. And so one of the major transitions that had happened to me in going to college at the University of California at Santa Barbara, after having kind of grown up in the East Coast, going to private schools, prep schools, all boys schools. You know, many, many schools have a college advisor when you're in high school. And they have these brochures. And I stopped at one of the brochures. It said on the top, Campus by the Sea. And then underneath of it was a picture of a guy walking down the beach carrying a surfboard with two girls in two-piece bathing suits. You know, so I was like, whoa, I want to go there. And, of course, Dad was very happy because he thought, isn't that wonderful? My son wants to be closer to me. And within the first year that I was out there, I started sliding into the artist section. And by my second year, I really became a full-fledged hippie. And all the wonderful flower child qualities that still remind me what a special, magical time that was. And, of course, one of them was marijuana. So that was the background that was going on, and I'm still trying to financially get by. And then I realized that my father had one Christmas given me these beautiful soft leather Italian suitcases, and each suitcase could fit 22 kilograms of marijuana in it. And so I would go back on the holidays back east to see my mother after paying maybe, I think it was like $70, $75 a kilo for the marijuana in California.
1: You became a drug dealer.
0: I became a drug dealer. I became a drug dealer. I did. And I would take these 44 kilos back and sell them like $500. And that was how I was able to get through all of that. But it was a story which I didn't tell for years. But Dad kept telling my brothers, Joel and Peter and Eric, you know, Because your oldest brother, he's never asked for anything. You know, he just...

0: I was in my 30s finally. I said, Dad, I've got a story I've got to tell you. And I told him this. And I still remember. And his mouth dropped. I said, I just want you to know it, you know, because you kind of beat up on the kids about, you know, they're needing, but the reason, this is the reason why I didn't need any money.
1: You tell some great background stories of the people that became your lifelong friends around this time. You meet Danny DeVito, and you guys were part of this summer theater for theater people, the O'Neill Theater in Connecticut. You eventually become roommates in New York, and you guys are just two actors trying to make it. You're still figuring out who you are apart from your father. But what did being around Danny in particular give you permission to be?
0: Let me go back a little bit just to give a background on the Eugene O'Neill Memorial Theater, because it was such a crucial part of what's happened in my career in the future. And I went back the last two summers of the college and then the third summer when I was out of college. And the O'Neill Theater had a playwriters conference. And I was able to be there at an extraordinary, fortunate time of great writers like John Guare, Israel Horowitz, Lanford Wilson, Sam Shepard. It was a great, great period. Mm. And so for three summers, you would kind of sit there on the sidelines listening to the director talking to playwrights as to how they can restructure this and that to make something better. So I make a point about this because this was the core foundation of my career for the future, because I'm really proud of the screenplays, the movies that I made, that I worked on, because they were so well structured. It made a big impression on me. But in the second year that I was there, the American Academy of Dramatic Arts came up with a production, and Danny DeVito was part of the acting ensemble. And Danny, I know this is hard to believe, had long hair all the way down his back. He was, you know, real hippie.
1: You guys are very much like the Odd Couple, if for nothing else, just in the visual. It's funny, there's that movie that he was in with Arnold Schwarzenegger, where they're opposites. It really could have been the two of you.
0: Yeah. Danny is not tall, but I don't think I've ever met anybody who is less conscious of their height. He was happy in his own skin, had a great sense of humor.
1: He seemed to have an assuredness about his place as a creative, as an artist. And so I did wonder what being around him, being such a good friend and living with him, kind of gave you insight on regarding yourself. What did he kind of give you permission to be?
0: Danny just seemed to accept me for who I was. Never went on about my dad or this or that. Just sort of took me at face value. He allowed me a vulnerability that I hadn't felt before. I didn't feel like I had to protect myself. We just had good times together, but just kind of hit it off. I think we both share a kind of a dark humor. The War of the Roses.
1: Which you all worked on together.
0: Which we got worked on together. And we kind of rooted for each other. I knew, you know, how hard he tried. But he also gave his best shot. Even dealing with rejection showed me how to behave or how to handle yourself as I dealt with my own.
1: Our guest today is Michael Douglas. His new memoir, One Hell of a Ride, tells the story of his life through 12 of his films. We'll continue our conversation after a short break. This is Fresh Air.
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1: This is Fresh Air, and today I am talking with Michael Douglas about his new memoir, One Hell of a Ride. You know, Michael, there's something almost perfect about the way you and your father came to the story of Cuckoo's Nest from two different directions. So he was already, at the time, one of the biggest stars in the world, and saw the character of McMurphy from that story as really the role of a lifetime. And you were in college at UC Santa Barbara, taking LSD, protesting the war, just basically being a hippie, when you encountered the book by Ken Casey about the counterculture that he was writing out of. And years later, after your father had spent nearly a decade trying and failing to get this movie made, you stepped in and you write, "It was pure instinct. The truth is, I had no idea what I was doing." Where did you get that confidence from at that moment when you're still trying to figure out things? Because you had had no track record as a producer when you decided to do this.
0: No, I didn't. And Dad was selling the property. He had tried for years to get it. And R.P. McMurphy, the lead of the book, was a great character for him, a fabulous character. And then he tried for many years with his production company to make it, and he couldn't get it made, so he was selling it. And I happened to overhear it when I was at the office sometime. And I said, "No, Dad, don't, no, please don't sell it. Look, let me run with it. I'll try to get you the money you want for it, get you to play the part and produce it."
1: Right.
0: And Dad, so I'll be very grateful, I don't think he had much hope, but he said, "Okay, all right, I'll give you a year."
1: And your confidence to do this, right, though, never having produced it. I mean, in one sense, you went into this wanting to fulfill your father's dream and make the movie with him as McMurphy. But instead, you eventually had to tell him that he wasn't going to play this part, in part because by the time you were able to get it made, he was too old for this part. Jack Nicholson ended up taking on that role. And I was just wondering, do you think becoming your own man kind of required the courage to disappoint your father?
0: That's a good question. I certainly didn't know that at the time. I knew this was the most difficult thing that I ever would have to do, or I had been able to do up to that point, was to tell Dad that he wasn't going to play the part. Again, as the producer, one of the producers, it wasn't simply only my decision. It was the decision of the director, Milos Forman. But it was very hard because over the years, I recognize how seldom you get a really good part. And this would have been one of Dad's greatest parts to play, and he would have killed it. But 20 years had gone by. Almost 20 years since he would try to get it on. And his position had changed in the industry. So it was the hardest decision to tell him. And in the years when he would remind me afterwards, I would say, because I did split my producing deal with Dad, and he was able to make more money off of that deal than any picture he had ever made as an actor. But when I took him up to show him the first cut of the movie, when he came out, and he couldn't have been more of a gentleman, he said, "Michael, you did a fantastic job. It's just a wonderful, wonderful movie. And Jack Nicholson did a great job." So it was a tough moment. And he was a total, complete, gentleman about the whole thing.
1: I think oftentimes people tend to assume that movie stars live in a bubble. But in particular, I'm thinking about the China Syndrome, Wall Street, Falling Down, Traffic. They all tapped into something people were feeling before Hollywood caught on. Where were you picking that up? And picking it up to the degree that you were willing to fight to the end to make sure that these types of films got made, and ironically, they always came right at the moment where we were at the flashpoint of a particular issue, like the drug war or the riots in Los Angeles right before Falling Down.
0: I'm a news junkie. I follow the news and politics too much. And some things you also learn, for instance, the China Syndrome. I thought, when I first read the script, I said, what a great horror movie. I've never thought about a nuclear power plant being the monster, but this is a great horror picture. Now, in doing the research to make this horror movie, I learned a lot more about nuclear reactors and what was going on at that time. I was able to reach out to two GE scientists who used to work on the nuclear and the atomic plants the General Electric made, who had had a loss of faith and come over to the other side. They shared with us, us being Jane Fonda, you know, my other co-stars, and our director, some of the issues that exists with plutonium and things I learned about the half-life of plutonium and how it stays with us and the dangers of it. And so we used them. The end of our movie was a possible meltdown, and they helped us with what was the most likely scenario and all of that. So when the picture came out, there was a lot of criticism of how cavalier we could possibly be. And then the amazing thing happened, which was the movie opens, and it opened with good reviews and a lot of discussion. And then 12 days later, Three Mile Island happened in Harrisburg, Pennsylvania, which was a situation very similar to our movie.
1: Mm-hmm.
0: And for me, for me, it was an epiphany. I am not a religious person, but this was as close to religion that I had come to. And that act, I felt that somebody was telling me something about the severity of this and something that I should continue working on for the rest of my life.
1: Our guest today is Michael Douglas. And you can keep up with Fresh Air by subscribing to our podcast on Apple or Spotify. And leave us a review. It helps us a lot. We'll be right back after a short break. I'm Tanya Mosley, and this is Fresh Air.

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4: This is Fresh Air. I'm Tanya Mosley, and my guest today is Michael Douglas, Oscar-winning actor and producer, whose career has spanned more than six decades. He first became widely known on the television show The Streets of San Francisco, then won his first Oscar as a producer on One Flew Over the Cuckoo's Nest. He went on to become one of Hollywood's biggest leading men, starring in films including Romancing the Stone, Wall Street, Fatal Attraction, Basic Instinct, The American President, and Traffic. Douglas grew up as the son of movie star Kirk Douglas, and his new memoir is called One Hell of a Ride. All right, Michael, when Fatal Attraction comes out in 1987, there's something that starts to happen in your career. The men you're playing and the life you're living begin to overlap. This is what you say in the book. And you write that you wanted to make a movie about lust and how it can destroy a man's life. And then you add, as someone who walked right on that edge sometimes, it fascinated me. What did you recognize in Dan Gallagher?
5: Fatal Attraction was the first time that I changed my whole approach to acting. Somebody had told me earlier in my career, you know, Michael, the camera can always tell when you're lying. Mm-hmm. I went, ooh. Ooh, and I look at the camera. In those days with those 1,000-foot mags of film, and they looked like X-ray machines, the camera could always tell you're lying.
4: And what does that mean, that you're not, what does it mean when you're lying? Because you're pretending anyway, right?
5: Well, you are, except that it's meant to me sort of method acting. It meant the only way that you can act is to tear the makeup off your face or wipe it off and get down to your skin. And it's a very painful, frustrating way of acting. And so I start Fatal Attraction. I'm reading the script. I'm ready to, you know, dig into my character and say, okay. He's a lawyer in New York. And I say, yeah, I'm a lawyer in New York. I could be a lawyer in New York. He has, you know, children with a lovely wife. And I said, yeah, and that's the case. He's an adulterer. Yeah, that might be, you know, that might be. And so all of a sudden, I realized acting is lying. You're trying to create and persuade an audience with your lies that you're telling the truth. And what it did, Tanya, is it totally freed me up. It totally changed my approach to how to, about acting. And I realized that Fatal Attraction was more just about trusting how to be yourself. Being yourself on screen is not easy. Everybody thinks it might be. But being on screen, none of us think that we have enough to give just for ourselves to exist on screen. But again, this was such a wonderfully conceived script, a what-if conceived script, that it was the ultimate nightmare. And it just hit off all the right reasons. Glenn Close, you know, God bless her, was so wonderful. Nobody thought she was right for the part. She knew she wanted to do it. Then she finally said, I'll audition for it. She was a major actress. And she came in, and I just saw her audition tape recently. Mm-hmm. And she killed it.
4: The film became a cultural phenomenon for sure. But there's something, though, that starts to happen to your career around this time, because there's Fatal Attraction, and then there's Basic Instinct. And then by this time, though, it's like the public had come to see you as kind of a sexual man. You know, like you started to take on this other persona. Did people start confusing the men you played with the man that you actually were?
5: Well, two things happened, Tanya. One, the combination of the success of Fatal Attraction followed by Wall Street 3 months later, right, was a big breakthrough for me. And when I went up and received my Oscar for Wall Street, I thanked my father because I finally felt that I was out of his shadow. That those two pictures in that year was when I felt I was my own man. Now, after that, Basic Instinct happened. And in my personal life, I was a mess. My stepfather, Bill, had passed away. My marriage was in bad shape. My oldest son, Cameron, was having serious drug issues and incarcerated. I was drinking too much and drugging too much right after Basic Instinct, and I went to rehab. And what's great about rehab is you have this anonymity with a group, in my case, even though you knew who I was, but you kind of have committed yourself to protecting each other. What happened was there were a couple of guys, in my group, who made a deal with a nurse in the office who were able to grab my files out, my files with that. And they made a deal and sold them to a British tabloid paper. And, you know, whatever there was there, but this brilliant editor wrote an article about me being in rehab for sex addiction, which was not the case whatsoever, but was made for really good print, and everyone went, ooh, very exciting. And because of Basic Instinct and because of Fatal Attraction, 5 years apart, it led into that.
4: Yeah.
5: So I've had to deal with this for 25 years, 30 years, however long it's been, with that tabloid story, which created this this image.
4: You write pretty candidly about this whole time in your life, including the rehab, and you name names of the women you had affairs with in this book. And you write that before revealing these intimate relationships, you actually called each of the women involved to ask permission. Why did you want to write about it? Why tell the truth now?
5: Well, because these were important people in my life, in a friendship basis and otherwise. A couple of them I did not call because our relationships had been made public in the press before. But two of them, Kathleen being one, and the
4: Kathleen
5: other one,
4: Turner.
5: Kathleen Turner, and the other one people will discover when they're reading the book, these are part of my life, and this is all pre Kathryn, my wife of 26 years. And when you have a 25-year age difference, it's hard. I mean, there's people and affairs are talking about when Kathryn was 6 years old. And I just felt that besides the aspect of having an affair, they were important people in my life. We were friends, and at that particular time meant a lot.
4: Our guest today is Michael Douglas. His new memoir, One Hell of a Ride, tells the story of his life through 12 of his films. We'll continue our conversation after a short break. This is Fresh Air.
6: Black women are still 3 times more likely to die of pregnancy-related causes than white and Hispanic mothers. 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
4: This is Fresh Air, and today I am talking with Michael Douglas about his new memoir, One Hell of a Ride. You write so beautifully about your relationship with your son, Cameron, the struggles he dealt with, and the time he served for his choices. And I just wonder, as a parent, how watching Cameron's addiction might have made you actually understand more about your own, maybe that you hadn't before.
5: That's a good question. Well, the predominant one is, had he witnessed me earlier in his life, you know, partaking in illicit drugs, that made it easier for him to pick it up. That's a guilt that I have always felt, and I've talked to Cameron about that. We have a history of a lot of celebrities whose parents were drug addicts, and it was detrimental to their development and had to. So I think I certainly assume some responsibility for that. But on the other hand, which is hard, is I know as a parent now how painful and how exhausting it is to have a child under the influence of drugs. And I lost a brother, Eric, in a drug overdose. Mm-hmm. And before he died, I watched my father go to these group therapy sessions into his early 80s. And listening to Eric complain about his performance as a father, and said, you know what? I'm not going to do that. I'm sorry. Whatever mistake I've made, at a certain point in life, you've got to say, we got to move on. And it's up to that addict. And there was that moment where I told Cameron, I said, Cameron, if you see me pulling away from you, it's because I am. Because I'm afraid you're either going to kill someone or you're going to kill yourself. Mm-hmm. And I must say that gave him a little food for thought, but wasn't enough to stop him. But he got a rough time as a nonviolent drug offender. He did 7.5 years in federal prison. He was used a lot as sort of an example that we don't make exceptions. This is a movie star's son. And I'm very proud of the way he's turned out.
4: How is he today?
5: Good. Yeah, he's really good. I've got 2 lovely grandchildren, Lua, 1, and she's 8 now, and a writer. And Cameron's doing great.
4: Your relationship with your father, it changed dramatically in the last third of his life. And there is a particular moment, 1991. He had survived a helicopter crash. And you write that in that time, afterwards, during his recovery, this strong, intimidating man that you knew was suddenly vulnerable. And he promised you, as your father that he was going to be different. And several years after that, he suffered a severe stroke and he could barely speak. And he received this honorary Oscar around that time. And it's a very moving moment because he goes to this ceremony. You and your brothers are in the audience. And he was only supposed to just say one thing, thank you. But he decides to acknowledge all of you. Let's listen.
9: Thank you. Thank you. I see my four sons. They are proud of the old man. And I am proud too. Proud to be a part of Hollywood for 50 years. But this is for my wife, Anne. I love you. And tonight, I love all of you, and I thank all of you for 50 wonderful years. Thank you. Thank you. Thank you.
4: Oh, Michael, when you hear that now, what do you think your father had finally come to kind of understand?
5: Yeah, but going back to the helicopter crash, which he was in a helicopter and they hit a aerobatics plane and the 18-year-old student and the instructor crashed and died instantly in flames. Mm. And his helicopter fell 40 feet. Mm-hmm. And I went to see him in the hospital and he was literally black on one whole side of his body, from the top of his head all the way down. Not one bone broken, but he was black and blue. And he was consumed with the idea of, why am I alive? And this 18-year-old kid is dead. And he began to study the Old Testament. He became a different person. He was fortunate enough in the beginning of his third act to completely change to a compassionate, loving, giving man, not consumed with his own career. So we ended up having really a lovely, extraordinary relationship for the last 25, 30 years.
4: You make this connection in the book that your father changed after that crash and the stroke. Your son changed after prison. You changed after your tongue cancer diagnosis. And you write that cancer made you a free man. Free from what?
5: Free from the plus and minuses of being a second generation is you feel a responsibility to your previous generation, i.e. your father, in not wanting to betray him or embarrass them. And sometime after you get a stage four diagnosis and you get through it, this is gravy. This time is just gravy. This is, you know, we talk about complaining about getting older, and yet the other choice, the other choice isn't so hot. So, you know, make sure you're still around and it's happy and just makes you cherish that much more the time you have and how fortunate I have been.
4: This was such a pleasure to talk with you, Michael Douglas. Thank you so much.
5: Tanya, thank you. That was really well done and I really appreciate it.
4: Michael Douglas's new memoir is called One Hell of a Ride. Coming up, TV critic David Bianculli reviews a new miniseries on Netflix, adapted from John Steinbeck's East of Eden, starring Florence Pugh. This is Fresh Air.
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4: This is Fresh Air. John Steinbeck's East of Eden, his multi-generational exploration of family, fate, and free will, was published in 1952. It was adapted into a movie 3 years later and into a TV miniseries in 1981. Now there's a new, even longer miniseries presented on Netflix. Our TV critic David Bianculli has this review.
18: As John Steinbeck wrote it, East of Eden is a sprawling, ambitious, provocative novel. It spans from the Civil War to the end of World War I. Its primary characters include an Irish immigrant family and a Chinese loner, several generations of feuding brothers, and an evil and manipulative young girl who matures into an even more evil and manipulative woman. And through it all runs the author's central question: are we predestined to a particular fate and disposition, or can free will overcome? The movie version, produced in the 1950s and adapted with Steinbeck's input, chopped off the first three quarters of the book. It opens with Cal Trask, one of two very dissimilar brothers, hunting down his mother, who abandoned the family right after her twins were born. Cal and his brother Aaron are like the biblical Cain and Abel. One is good by nature, the other evil. But in the movie, Cal has the palpable charisma of James Dean. Here's his first conversation with his mother, played by Jo Van Fleet, who won an Oscar for her role.
19: What does Cal stand for?
20: Caleb, what's in the Bible?
19: What's your brother's name?
20: Aaron. Well, that's in the Bible, too.
19: What's he like?
20: Well, he looks like you.
19: Well, is he like me?
20: No, he's good. I'm more like you.
18: The next version of East of Eden arrived in 1981. The three-part ABC miniseries used the extra time to include more characters and stories neglected in the film. The Hamiltons, the Irish family, are given lots of room to develop, as is Lee, the Chinese caretaker, who is much wiser than he originally appears. Most of all, that miniseries brought the character of Kathy to dead center. As played by Jane Seymour, she was a force of nature and of pure evil, who, after giving birth to twins she didn't want, would shoot her husband and abandon her babies. When Cal, played in this version by Sam Bottoms, meets her, he demands an explanation, which she gives him chillingly.
21: I want you to tell me why you shot my father.
22: Because he tried to stop me. I could have killed him, but I didn't. I just wanted him to let me go.
21: Did you ever wish you stayed?
22: He thought he could tie me down. Just because he took me in when I was all hurt and broken up. And he cooked for me. And he waited on me. And he counted on my gratitude. Oh, how he counted on that to make me his drudge and his own free whore. But he couldn't hold me. Not him.
18: I've revisited these earlier versions to put into a fuller context just what Zoe Kazan has done in revising and remaking the story first brought to screen by her grandfather. This new Netflix miniseries, at about 7 hours, is slightly longer than the older one. But it basically eliminates the Irish-American family, so it can't claim to be more complete. It also can't claim to be the first to focus on the feminist perspective, because the ABC version certainly did that. The new version, though, explores even more fully the transition of Kathy the young girl to Kate the prostitute. Florence Pugh, as Kate, is given more justification for her actions. She's also given more voice. Instead of Steinbeck providing narration about Kate and her childhood, this new East of Eden has Kate supplying it herself, which she does while listening to a lecture by the man she's about to target next.
2: A girl learns quickly there is no avoiding the attention of the opposite sex. Boys and men will be drawn even to the average female as surely as a river flows downstream. But a girl need not be helpless to their advances. With some practice, she can learn to turn their attention to her own purposes. Divert the river correctly, and one can generate power.
18: Pugh's portrayal of Kate, even at the end, is more glamorous than in the previous versions, which showed her as older and arthritic. But the drama is unchanged, and many of the confrontation scenes, even ones without violence, are uncomfortably intense. Netflix allows for more sex scenes and nudity, so there's lots of both. But most of these are staged as almost the opposite of erotic. Either matter of fact, or with one or both parties taking part unwillingly or unenthusiastically. On the night Kathy marries her husband Adam, played by Christopher Abbott, she leaves his bed and slips into the next room, and into the bed of Adam's brother, Charles, who's understandably startled. He's played by Mike Feist.
6: What do you want?
22: Move over a little.
6: Where's your husband?
22: He drank my sleepy medicine by mistake.
6: Well, I've already been with the whore tonight.
22: So?
18: Florence Pugh, like Jane Seymour before her, deserves the spotlight here and fills it. But watch also for Hoon Lee as the family Chinese manservant and Martha Plimpton as Kate's madam. They're excellent, too. And best of all, this new East of Eden hammers home Steinbeck's primary theme and suggests, after all the deaths and misery, a potentially happy ending.
4: David Bianculli is Fresh Air's TV critic. On tomorrow's show, performer Murray Hill. He was the real-life inspiration for his character, Fred Rococo, who hosted a semi-secret queer cabaret on HBO's Somebody Somewhere. He has a new memoir. I hope you can join us. To keep up with what's on the show and get highlights of our interviews, follow us on Instagram at NPR Fresh Air. Fresh Air's executive producer is Sam Brigger. Our technical director and engineer is Audrey Bentham, with additional help from Adam Staniszewski. Our interviews and reviews are produced and edited by Phyllis Myers, Anne-Marie Baldonado, Lauren Krenzel, Teresa Madden, Monique Nazareth, Thea Challoner, Susan Yakundi, Anna Bauman, and Nico Gonzalez-Whistler. Our digital media producer is Molly C.V. Nesper. Roberta Shorrock directs the show. With Terry Gross, I'm Tanya Mosley.

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6: With this KAZU weather update, I'm Dylan Music. We have a heat advisor in effect for most of our inland areas here around the Central Coast now through late Thursday night. Tonight, lows in the upper 50s to low 60s at the coast, mid-60s in Salinas tonight, and low 60s in Scotts Valley.

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2: 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I'm Erica Mahoney. 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
6: Next time on The Pulse, hospitals all over rural America are struggling and many are closing down, which leaves residents without access to critical services.
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